All right, well, that was Jim Miller. It was called Blue Mess of Twilight from his Roadhouse to Coffee House CD. Before that, we had Dust with Kelly Smith from Brainerd, Minnesota. It was from the Rhino Record recordings. 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

Well, that was Greg Brown, Poets Game. And we started that out with a rock and roll version of I Pity the Poor Immigrant with Joan Baez and Bob Dylan. 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Let's get back to some music with what we got here. Jen Grant.

Well, that was the okay factor. A couple of gals from the cities, I went and saw them a long time ago at the Rife Center. They were really, really good. And that's where I got the CD from. We started that out with Crosby, Stills, Nash & Young on their Pickin' album. It was Teach Your Children Well. Then we had The Hightower with Marika Shea from her Bright Flame CD. Then we had Wayfaring Stranger with the Water Street. That's what we just from the Water Street album of the OK Factor. And that's what we just heard. And we received support from the Lake Country Journal, a lifestyle magazine since 1997. A local publication sharing stories from the heart of Minnesota about the places to go, things to do, and people to know in Lake Country. You can find out more at lakecountryjournal.com. 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And let's continue on with Bill and Judy.

Okay, that was Dale Kottke, 8 Miles High from his Mudlark CD. Before that, we had Hinckley and Larson, Out in Our Meadow, from their Out in Our Meadow CD. 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And thank you. 50 years ago, 1976 was the bicentennial. I was supposed to graduate that year, but I had been held back, and I was graduated a year later. 50 years. I'm an old man. All right. Now we're going to play our CD of the week. Massive Negroni, or Sweet Meg. And here it is, Solitude.

All right, well, that was Don't Let Go by Rush Azim. I believe he's from down Jamaica somewhere. Sure sounds like it. And Poverty by The Room Full of Blues. The Blues Will Make You Happy CD. We started out with Joan Armatrading, A Woman in Love. And that was from her album, Into the Blues. 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

All right, well, that was Cat Clyde. A song called Wild One from her Mud, Blood, Bone CD. Before that, we had the Black Keys. I think them are both new CDs coming in. And the Black Keys, Who's Been Fooling Who is the name of the song from their CD called Peaches. Before that, we had East Virginia with Bethany and Rufus from their 900 Miles CD. 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And I know they've been having transmitter problems down in the Brainerd area, so you probably do need to use the org tonight. I know I have been. All right. Here is our music from the Blues Travelers.

All right, well, that was Leo Kottke, Pamela Brown. That one goes out to my sister. She's listening up in Duluth. And what do we have here? Bad Case of Love from Joanne Shaw Taylor and the B.B. King Blues Summit 100. And A Love of My Own with Sade Sabrina from her Big Boy Blues album. And Look Around with the Blues Travelers from their 4 album. 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And what do we got going here? We got Tony Rice. Here we go, Tony Rice.

Well, that was Greg Brown. The Beatniks are going to rise again. Can you just imagine that? And Richard Thompson with She Said It Was Destiny. And before that, we had Tony Rice with a song called Stony Lonesome from his Bluegrass collection. And I think we started that up. We received support from Bemidji JCs announcing the 82nd Annual Water Carnival, July 1st through the 5th, by the Lake Bemidji waterfront and at Sanford Center. 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All right, well, this is 91.7 KXE Grand Rapids, 90.5 KBXE Bagley Bemidji, 89.9 Brainerd, and on your smart speaker, celebrating 50 years of people-powered radio in northern Minnesota. 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And the weather is, highs are in the 80s, and the lows are in the 40s and 50s. Skies are mostly sunny, and the winds, 5 to 10 mile per hour, I imagine, out of the west to the southeast or southwest or something like that. But it's going to be a nice, warm week. So you can plan on that. Here we go with our album of the week. I didn't get a chance to talk about that the last time I put it up.

Massive Negroni by Sweet Meg is the album of the week. She is a jazz blues swing singer releasing her seventh studio album. For years, she and her band performed every Sunday brunch at the Brooklyn Jazz Club. This album is formed from the laid-back jazzy tunes they would perform. And she is also a regular collaborator with a Postmodern Jukebox, popular collective on the YouTube covering more modern pop songs. My son was telling me about the Postmodern Jukebox. He saw them out in Portland. I think they are located out that way in Portland, Vancouver area in the West Coast. But I guess they're pretty darn good. So here is the song called Honeysuckle Rose.

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1: Look.

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That was obviously Commander Cody with Milk Cow Blues. And since he sang Milk Cow Blues, my cow finally made it back home, so I got milk for my cereal. But here is Honeysuckle Rose with Massive Negroni and Sweet Meg.

Well, boy, am I glad I played that. That was great. That was a great song. She really did a fine job on that song. So anyway, it was worth the wait. 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The festival presents music from around the world featuring Kathleen Edwards, Billy Bragg, Lucy Dacus, and over 60 more acts. And I only been to that thing once. And that was a long, long time ago, but I got to see Tony Rice and Leo Kottke, and I can't think of who the other guitarists were, but they did a workshop. It was phenomenal. All right. Well, let's see. It's a band called The Lemon Twigs, and I believe this is new into the studio. Yep. Came in March. So let's give them a listen.

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Spent his whole life serving something that kept him all locked up inside. They thanked him for his service when the army sent him back. He was fighting for his country. They were using him for scraps.

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All right. That was Doris Day with Les Brown. And before that, we had the Southside Aces from an album called Les Oignons. It's a brand new Into the Studio from April 26. New Orleans-style jazz band from the Twin Cities. Tony Baluff, clarinet, is one of the founders. He plays with Sam Miltich pretty often in Grand Rapids. This album is all Sidney Bechet tunes. Bechet, I believe, an important figure in the development of swing and a contemporary of Louis Armstrong's. And that song was called Kansas City Man, I believe. Anyway, just a little side note there on that one of them songs. And we received support from Wings Airport Cafe with bread and baked products created in their kitchen. 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Making friends one plate at a time. I was having lunch here the other day and two big fighter jets flew in and flew out of the airport, and they shook Braden up. My friend Steve was telling me they heard him come right over his house. So it's cool stuff to see at that airport. 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I am your host, Mark Nisham. Over 70 hours per week are hosted by volunteers like me. We are

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And you can also volunteer for Back Porch Harmony, Green Cheese After Dark, and Jazz American America Live. Oh, Jazz America Avenue. And this is KXC broadcasting to the small towns of northern Minnesota like Langby, Deer River, Cotton, and Baxter. 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And we're getting down into our last half hour of music here. And the next one up is called A Family Recipe.

Well, that was a fitting song to finish the day with. We lost a good friend that worked at our cafe today. So before that, we had Rattlesnake with Charlie Parr, Chastity Brown with Soli, and we started out with Garnet Rogers, the last working Stetson. I want to do a shout out to Dewey. Haven't seen him in a million years, but thanks for listening, and I think we're all done for the night. I'm going to go out with Katie Lang singing Neil Young. So have a great evening, and it's been a pleasure doing this. It's been so much fun.

That's a new one. Doesn't sound like it, but it's a new one from an artist, Alex Amen. California Blues, very much a folk rock of the 70s sound there. Lee Scratch Perry and Mouse on Mars with To the Rescue, and Big Mama Thornton in there. I'm feeling all right. Allison Russell reminding us that we are no longer in cold April. We are in a nice warm May here in northern Minnesota. And you are on Headwaters on KAXC. It's your source for great music every weekday at 9 a.m. here on People Powered Radio. 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And we receive support from the Winnipeg Folk Festival, held this year July 9th through July 12th. The festival presents music from around the world featuring Kathleen Edwards, Billy Bragg, Lucy Dacus, and over 60 more. There's an open house for the new Eagle mural at Hope House in Bemidji today from 11:30 to 1:30, made possible through a grant from the Region 2 Arts Council and the Minnesota Arts and Cultural Heritage Fund. Photos of the mural in process through June are at the Bemidji Public Library. And Lake Country Journal, Verse Like Water, and Blue Cottage Agency are hosting their annual poetry contest. This year's theme is Well-Rooted. The deadline for submissions is May 31st. Find a list of rules and enter at lakecountryjournal.com. Coming up today, we've got some birthdays to get to. We're going to be covering some live music, including what's happening tomorrow night. It's Kick It with KAXC. Join us for a combo platter of a little bit of an annual meeting. You get an update from our station staff. We'll give out awards to some of our volunteers. And we are going to be having some great live music. We've got Rangers with Keith Sokola, Rich Madsen, Jermaine Gemberling, Tim Saxhog, and a whole list more. And then the Cactus Blossoms will be taking the stage. This is free, open to everyone. Bring your friends. Come on out. Check-in starts about 5 o'clock. We do have to have a check-in for our meeting. And then music starts about 6:30. So hope to see you there at Rapids Brewing on the patio tomorrow. I recently took a trip, and one of the best parts about flying these days is having access to movies, because I don't tend to watch very many movies except if I happen to be flying somewhere, which, you know, not very often. So I had a chance to watch this movie that had escaped me before. It's The Way, Way Back from, I think, 2013, 2012, something like that. Steve Carell, and lots of really great names in there. But one of the highlights was at the very end of it, heard this playing on the background for, not the background, it was as credits were rolling, and it was the finale of the whole movie, our very own Trampled by Turtles.

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1: From one of my favorite album packages, that's Beach House off Depression Cherry. The album is covered in red velvet, inside, outside, everywhere. It's beautiful. That's Space Song. And before that, Telehealth with Kokomo 2. Speaking of, I saw a headline that Pizza Hut is shifting some of their stores back to like the OG Pizza Hut that many of us may remember from the 80s and 90s. Book it. Hello. So they're going back to those red cups and those Tiffany style lamps. And can't remember what else they're doing there. But when I grew up at Pizza Hut, there was a jukebox there, and Kokomo by the Beach Boys was a favorite of mine, and I relentlessly asked for money to play Kokomo, with which my sisters would rip on me horrifically. And Steve has given me a thumbs up on the Pizza Hut book it, maybe. I don't know. Let us know if you remember that or if you're going to be frequenting the throwback Pizza Hut. 218-326-1234. Trampled by Turtles started that off. Whoa. Trampled by Turtles started that off with Alone from their Stars and Satellites. And you're listening to Headwaters, your source for great music here on KAXE. I'm Kari Headland, your host today. 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Making friends one plate at a time. Coming up in about 15 minutes, we'll have our daily slice of green cheese, so be sure to stay tuned and get ready to dial that number. White Earth Tribal and Community College hosts Earth Summit May 27th and 28th at their campus in Manoman. This year's summit will focus on fire and its beneficial usage for taking care of the land, our body, and spirit. It's free and open to the public. And many farmers markets are now open. You can go to KAXE.org and look for local events to find a map of area markets. All right, we're going to take a listen to our album of the week, which is Massive Negroni by Sweet Meg. Sweet Meg is a jazz, blues, and swing singer. This is her seventh album. For years, she and her band performed Sunday brunch at a Brooklyn jazz club. And this album comes from those songs that they would perform. They draw from the American Songbook with songs from Duke Ellington, Fats Waller, French Chanson, Tin Pan Alley, and a lot more. Sweet Meg is a frequent collaborator with Postmodern Jukebox. If you've seen any of those videos online of a jazz group that covers modern pop songs in a swing style, she's a frequent collaborator with them. And we are going to take a listen to our album of the week right now, Massive Negroni. Check out a write-up and you find out more about it at KAXE.org.

Sierra from a collaboration out from Mexican Institute of Sound and the Meridian Brothers. It's called Ruido Tovar. And before that, we heard from Tea Leaf Green, Give Me One More Chance. We're going to be listening to a little segment from a show I did with my dad back in 2013. Today is the day that he died 2 years ago. So I want to take a brief listen coming up next hour. And in doing so, I was looking, listening to the show that we recorded when I was a volunteer at KAXE. And it was really incredible to hear my dad's voice again, but also was fun to dig back into the music that we were both playing together. So Tea Leaf Green was one of those. I thought I'd throw that in there today. Sweet Meg started that off with Weed Smoker's Dream, and that's off our album of the week, Massive Negroni. Very vibey album, making you think you're in a jazz club in New York City. You can always let us know what you think of our programming, what you're hearing on KAXE. Text us 218-326-1234. Fire in the Village hosts Paper in Fire, a community writing circle, today in room 203 of Old Central School in Grand Rapids. Bring a notebook, pen, and an open heart. Artists will suggest a prompt with quiet time to write and a soup supper. And Northwoods Run Club meets every Thursday at 5 o'clock at Giants Ridge near Bowabic. All ages and paces are welcome. Go for an out and back run on the Mesabi Trail and stick around for an optional meal afterwards. And the Watermark Art Center has their final poetry slam of the season tomorrow at Fozzie's Barbecue in Bemidji. Music starts at 6 with poetry at 7. 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It is time for our slice of green cheese, our daily trivia question. Be the first to call in with a correct answer, and we'll send you a coupon for a treat at an area business. Thanks goes out to today's sponsors, the Singin' Chihuahua Taco Truck in Grand Rapids, Cozy Cove Coffee Company in Hill City, and Natural Harvest Food Co-op in Virginia for making the daily slice of green cheese possible. If you've won some time in the last 30 days, please hold your calls and give someone else a chance. Here's today's question. All right, today is Andre 3000's birthday. Famously one half of the Outkast duo with Big Boy, he now pursues solo projects. His 2025 album featured him playing what instrument? If you know the answer or want to make a guess, call 218-326-1234. The question again, today is Andre 3000's birthday. Famously one half of the Outkast duo with Big Boy, he now pursues solo projects. His 2025 album featured him playing what instrument? Call 218-326-1234 with your guess. And in the meantime, we're going to take a listen to a little collab he did with Norah Jones off the Speaker Box and Love Below album. One of my faves growing up. This is Take Off Your Cool.

0: That is Susie and the Banshees with The Passenger, and that is in honor of Susan Balyan, who is Susie Sue, turning 69 today, and Casey Musgraves in there with Abilene from Middle of Nowhere, her new album. And we've got Outkast kicking that off, Take Off Your Cool, featuring Norah Jones. It's off their Speaker Box and the Love Below double album, and Andre 3000 turns 51 years old today. And we did have a winner for our daily slice of green cheese. D-Fox from Grand Rapids answered the question correctly and is going to sing in Chihuahua Taco Truck in Grand Rapids. Congratulations, Derek. The question again was, today is Andre 3000's birthday. Famously one half of the Outkast duo with Big Boy, he now pursues solo projects. His 2025 album featured him playing what instrument? And the answer is the flutes. Listen weekday mornings around 9:45 for the slice of green cheese, and tune in Saturday nights from 7 to 9 for our popular green cheese trivia show. This week's host is Janet Bredeman and Christy Norland, tag team in it from 7 to 9. And then our After Dark is hosted this week by Malachi. He is going to be digging into some Minnesota music that is outside of what we normally cover on KAXE. So be sure to tune in. That's from 9 to midnight this Saturday. This is 91.7 KAXE Grand Rapids, 90.5 KBXE Bagley Bemidji, 89.9 Brainerd, and on your smart speaker. 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And just a heads up that we are aware the Brainerd translator at 89.9 is down. Parts have been ordered and will be fully operational as soon as possible. Thank you so much for all of your patience. In the meantime, you can listen at KAXE.org. Today is going to be sunny with highs in the mid to upper 80s, east winds 5 to 10 miles per hour. Overnight tonight, lows 47 to 52, and Thursday, sunny again, 82 to 87. And Friday, sunny and hot, 89 to 92 degrees. Summer is here. This Thursday is Kick It with KAXE, where we celebrate our volunteers. What do you love about our volunteer DJs? Text us, 218-326-1234, and we will be sure to pass your messages along to our volunteers. And again, that all starts at 5 o'clock tomorrow night. We've got our sign-in and then a quick annual meeting where you get an update of what last year was like, which was quite a year, and what the future holds for KAXE. And then we'll do the Rangers with Keith Sokola, followed by some volunteer awards, followed by the Cactus Blossoms. It's going to be a great night on the patio of Rapids Brewing. It's free, open to everyone. We'd love to see you there. You can find out more information at our Facebook page under events. Now it's time to check out our pick from 76 for this week.
1: As we continue to celebrate our 50th birthday, KAXE KBXE looks back to influential albums from 1976. This week's album is The Clones of Dr. Funkenstein by Parliament. The decades-old collective started out in the late 50s as a doo-wop group called The Parliaments, then morphed into the acid rock crew Funkadelic before becoming the intergalactic Afro-futuristic funk collective known as Parliament. With mastermind George Clinton at the helm, this record is their first to feature James Brown's horn section of Maceo Parker and Fred Wesley, and with bass player extraordinaire Bootsy Collins, also formerly of James Brown's band, holding down the funky rhythms while Clinton sang about clones, motherships, and humans as robots. Parliament was heavily influential in connecting the worlds of R&B, rock and roll, soul, funk, and hip-hop. We want the funk.

That's the band Chinese American Bear. They're a married couple, Lingbo and Tong and Bryce Barston. And the lyrics are in both English and Mandarin throughout that album, Dim Sum and Then Some. That was All the People. And a new one before that from a DIY artist out of on the East Coast, Kara McKee. She's releasing her debut album at the age of 40. That song was called Goodbye. And that's also one of the fresh picks this week. You can find out more suggestions on albums and songs for you to take a listen to this week at KAXE.org. And we kicked that set off with Parliament, Dr. Funkenstein, from our pick from 76 this week, Clones of Dr. Funkenstein. We're looking back each week 50 years ago and what music was released in 1976, the year of KAXE's beginnings. And we're going to be doing that all year long. So follow along. You can find out more about that album and all of our picks from 76 housed under the Fresh Picks on KAXE.org. Also, check out this picture right now at our website. Lori Schall took this incredible picture of these two boys on a dock jumping into the lake. It's an in-action shot. It's incredible. So if anything, I just urge you to go to KAXE.org to check that out. This is Headwaters, your source for great music. 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A Grand Rapids date will be scheduled later this summer. 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We go over a little bit about the board, but that happens mostly afterwards. 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Also coming up, we've got Festival Rialto Saturday, June 13th, Wild Horses, Good Morning Bedlam, Mike Munson Trio, and a lot of others on the main stage. And KAXE is sponsoring the side stage with acts like Tattletale, Forge North, Laura Hugo, Sugar on the Roof, and the Penny Peaches. 12 Minnesota bands on the patio of Rapids Brewing in Grand Rapids. 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Up next, we're going to do a little set. As I said earlier this morning, today marks 2 years since my dad died. And he did a show with me back when I was a volunteer at KAXE. I think it was 2013. He did a college radio show in Northfield at St. Olaf. And he was very much in the folk world of the 60s. And we talk a little bit about that. He is going to be talking in the next bit here. But first, we're going to take a listen to just a classic Bob Dylan from the Freewheelin' Bob Dylan, because today also marks when the album was released in 1963. So we're kicking it off with Bob Dylan. Then we're going to hear a little snippet from the show. And we'll get right back to it. This is Blowin' in the Wind.

years can a mountain exist before it is washed to the sea? Yes, and how many years can some people exist before they're allowed to be free? Yes, and how many times can a man turn his head and pretend that he just doesn't

0: It is about 10:45 on Monday morning, and coming up next, we have the beet and slice of green cheese at 11, so stay tuned for that. Up next, we have a set from my dad, Roger Knorr, who's in the studio with me today from South Dakota, and staying with me right now for the week, and I asked him to come in and do a show with me. He used to do a show back in college during the folk heyday, and so he is sharing his choices of music from that era. And Dad, how about you introduce the next set?
1: A little earlier, we did some music.
0: Sorry, Dad. There you go.
1: A little earlier, we did some music that was written by Woody Guthrie. One of the people that he influenced greatly was a man from up in this Iron Range country by the name of Bob Dylan. So we're going to hear three songs by Bob Dylan. First, So Familiar, Blowin' in the Wind by Peter, Paul, and Mary. Tambourine Man, which is done by the Byrds and was considered more to be the folk rock way of doing things. And then the third is Don't Think Twice. This one sung by Joan Baez, one of the early strong women folk singers. This time she's helped by the Indigo Girls, so it's done a little more recently.

Well, that didn't work out as well as I'd hoped, but thank you for indulging me a little bit. And I just got to say what a treasure it was to go back and listen to that little cringeworthy on my own stuff. But it was what a treasure to hear someone's voice. So I just say, if you have someone you love, get a recording of them. I do this with my children a lot. And it's just a good reminder.

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Country Anastasia, Alive Again. That's from his self-titled album, and the Womack Sisters before that, If You Want Me. 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Tomorrow night on Thursday, Brothers Bird Mountain will be at Smoke on the Water in Coleraine at 5 o'clock. And we've got our Kick It with KAXE event tomorrow night. The check-in starts at 5, quick meeting at 5:30. Music starts at 6:30 with the Rangers and Keith Cicola. And then we've also got the Cactus Blossoms following our volunteer awards. Free, open to everyone at the on the patio of Rapids Brewing in Grand Rapids. On Saturday, Northeast Timberland Band will be at Smoke on the Water in Coleraine at 5 o'clock. Brothers Burn Mountain are moving to Bemidji Brewing at 6 o'clock on Saturday. And PK Mayo is at the Armory Arts and Events Center in Park Rapids at 7 o'clock on Sunday. Antonio Arce is at the Lake Bemidji State Park at 2 o'clock for Music Under the Pine series. And Scarlett Woods is at Craigens Resort in Brainerd at 4 o'clock. If you have live music that you should be announcing, we should get on our list. 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You can email music at kaxe.org or text us 218-326-1234. Here is an artist, Tabitha Meeks. She's very much a retro 60s pop and doo-wop singer. This is I Love You, I Love You.

New Minnesota music from Mina Moore out on Secret Stash Records. That was Heavy Load. And Stay Up Late from the Talking Heads and Pink Anderson from a new collection out on Smithsonian Folkways. Giving us some great classic blues recorded between the 40s and the 90s, actually. That was Bull Weevil. Tabitha Meek started that off with I Love You from Can't a Girl Dream. You're listening to Headwaters on KAXE. I'm Kari Headland. Coming up at 11, it is the World Cafe. They're continuing their producer week this week. And today is a encore conversation with Kate LeBon about her album Michelangelo Dying, and also talking about her producing for others. She's been working with artists like Wilco, St. Vincent, Dry Cleaning, and more. And that's coming up at 11. Then at 1 o'clock, DJ the DJ is your host for On the River. And tonight at 7, Mark Clabundy takes you on the river until 10 o'clock. 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Past names include Buford and Yeti Betty. Official name reveal on June 5th. And registration is now open for the annual Walk to Defeat Hearing Loss on June 6th, hosted by the Lions Club of Bemidji and the Minnesota Lions Hearing Foundation. It's a two-mile walk from Diamond Point Park to the Ball and Babe statues and back. 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It's going to be a beautiful day today. Temperatures in the mid to upper 80s, and winds appear to be fairly light from the east, 5 to 10 miles per hour. Current temperatures, Bagley's at 78 degrees along with Bemidji, Brainerd and Hibbing at 77 degrees along with Grand Rapids. Here is an older one from Bambino.

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1: Don Was has produced his heroes, like the Rolling Stones and Bob Dylan, something that might make us mere mortals a little nervous. And Don Was, too. At a high point in his career, he struggled with writer's block, the result of comparing himself to the stars he was producing. And then one day in the studio with Willie Nelson...
2: It hit me. Oh, but you know something? Willie can't be you. Willie Nelson didn't drop acid and go see the MC5 and the Stooges at the Grandy Ballroom. He didn't have George Clinton play a sock hop at his junior high school.
1: For Producer Week, the man with the best speaking voice in rock and roll joins me to talk about his latest album, Groove in the Face of Adversity, and lessons learned from sitting in front of rock stars.
2: A great artist leaps out of the speakers and gets right in your face. That's what a star is. That's charisma. It's like being photogenic. So this is being audiogenic, and you either got this gift or you don't.
1: It's Don Was in an encore edition of World Cafe.
3: For KAXE News, I'm Megan Buffington with the Up North Report. Students, staff, and community members gathered at Bemidji Charter School Trek North on Tuesday for the third annual Honor the Youth powwow. Larissa Donovan was there and has more.
4: Powwows are often hosted over multiple days, but Trek North's weekday afternoon event featured all the elements, from the sounds of jingle dress dancers, the rhythm of the drum, and the shared food and laughter. Cheyenne Nadeau served on the student powwow committee for the event, which took 5 months to plan. Around 60% of Trek's student body is Indigenous.
5: Expect color guard, dancers, specials, head dancers, the princess, a community of people here celebrating.
4: Nadeau danced fancy shawl, one of the many different styles of dancing and attire at powwows. Memorial Day is often the unofficial kickoff to the powwow season. Leech Lake and White Earth hosted powwows last weekend. All are welcome at powwows, and during certain dances, all are welcome to join in. Samantha Fairbanks is Trek North's American Indian Education Coordinator and has some powwow etiquette suggestions.
6: Ready to enjoy the show. These dancers here put on an excellent show. And another thing that I would say for don'ts is don't misbehave.
4: Nadeau also chimed in with powwow do's and don'ts.
5: Another don't is to not have any negative energy put into here. This entire thing is mainly to put positive energy and just happiness and a lot of community, another gathering with our community just to have fun here and enjoy our time.
4: Powwows can be found nearly every weekend in northern Minnesota with a compiled list at KAXE.org. Larissa Donovan, KAXE News.
3: The DNR's long-awaited electronic licensing system is set to launch June 9th. Recreators will be able to purchase fishing and hunting licenses on the new DNR licensing app. You'll still be able to buy a license online or in person, and you can still carry a physical license if you prefer. Under the new system, you won't need physical durable harvest tags, though paper will still be an option. The new app will allow hunters, trappers, and anglers to validate a harvest even while offline or out of service, and then you can complete registration when you reconnect. The new electric

0: The electronic system will replace the licensing system the state has used for more than 25 years. Fishing license sales will be paused from midnight Tuesday until 11:59 p.m. Monday, June 8th, as the DNR transitions between systems. During that time, anglers can fish without a license, though all regulations and bag limits remain in effect. Find more information at kaxe.org. Governor Tim Walz signed a bill into law Tuesday that enacts new guardrails for kids on social media. The Minnesota Reformer reports the bipartisan law requires parental consent for Minnesotans under 16 to get a social media account. It also bans what advocates call addictive features on children's accounts, like infinite scroll, autoplay video, and push notifications. A trade group representing social media giants like TikTok and Meta urged Walz to veto the legislation. NetChoice says the bill violates the First Amendment rights of platforms and users by imposing content-based restrictions. It says Minnesota will be sued. The bill passed the legislature nearly unanimously. It goes into effect July 2027. The spring sports postseason is in full swing with the softball, track and field, and boys tennis state tournaments next week. There are section softball games and track meets set for later this week. We will have the Northland qualifiers for you once those conclude. But the field is set for the tennis tourney. Northern Minnesota will only have athletes competing in the single A tournament. Rock Ridge will wrap the Northland in the team tourney beginning Tuesday. It's their sixth straight appearance, and they were runners-up last year. The girls' tennis team was the state champion in the fall. The Wolverines also have three entries in the individual tourney, the doubles team of senior Wyatt Frederick and junior Hayden Gonzalez, and senior duo Colton Bialke and Aiden Sandness qualified, as did junior Gage Benz in singles. Seniors Ethan Levan of Cloquet and Jet Cornelius of Thief River Falls will also compete in singles. Rounding out the Northland entries is the Crookston duo of senior Reggie Windjum and junior Grant Funk. That's it for the Up North Report. From the KAXE News Desk, I'm Megan Buffington, telling the stories of Northern Minnesota through local news.
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2: From NPR, it's World Cafe. I'm Kaleo, and all week long, we're celebrating the artists who are often behind the scenes, the ones who shape the sounds. It's Producers Week. And from earlier this year, the great Don Was. Take a listen. Don Was, like many people from Detroit, want to remind people of the city's well-deserved reputation as a place that builds things, be it cars, boxers, Motown, or even techno. Today, the Grammy Award-winning producer and bassist joins me to champion yet another thing the Motor City built. His new band, the Pan Detroit Ensemble. Their debut album is called Groove in the Face of Adversity. Coming up, Don Was talks jazz, and you should probably know he's the president of Blue Note Records. We also get into being in the room with guys like Willie Nelson and Paul Simon when the magic happens, and we get the backstory on one of the most curious albums of the 1990s, Garth Brooks' In the Life of Chris Gaines. There are few storytellers better than Don, so stick around. First up, let's listen to the Pan Detroit Ensemble and Midnight Marauders.

0: It's Don Was and the Pan Detroit Ensemble here on World Cafe, covering Fat Freddy's drop with the song Midnight Marauders. It is from the debut album Groove in the Face of Adversity. The bassist, producer, and president of Blue Note Records is my guest today. I am Kaleo. It is World Cafe. Don, it is so nice to meet. Thank you for being here. Welcome back to the show.
1: Yeah, thank you very much. Great show. It's an honor to be here.
0: Well, that means a lot to us. I looked back through your discography. This is the first time your full name is on the tin, man.
1: Good observation.
0: And I think that means a lot. Tell me about the Don Was Pan Detroit Ensemble. What's the story of this project?
1: There's a great musician, Terrence Blanchard, jazz trumpet player, but he also composes opera, won Oscars for film scores. He was curating a series of Detroit jazz nights for the Detroit Symphony Orchestra. And so he called me up and asked if I wanted to do one. And I said, yeah, of course, man. And then it hit me that I didn't have a band and I didn't have any songs.
0: Whoops.
1: So I thought back to a time in the early 90s when I first got on a roll as a producer. Mm-hmm. And in short order, I ended up working with a lot of my heroes. I was in the studio with Bob Dylan, with Mick and Keith, with Willie Nelson, Kris Kristofferson, Brian Wilson, Leonard Cohen, arguably some of the greatest songwriters of our time. And it was an incredible period, but one byproduct of it was that it gave me severe writer's block for about 5 years. Because every time I sit down at the piano, I play for 15 seconds, and I go, well, what is the point of this, man? You know, it's like Brian Wilson lives a mile away from me. Just let's give him the lyric. And so I got nothing done for 5 years. And then one day I was in the studio with Willie, again, lamenting the fact that I can never be Willie Nelson.
0: People, yeah.
1: But it hit me. Oh, but you know something? Willie can't be you. Willie Nelson didn't drop acid and go see the MC5 and the Stooges at the Grandy Ballroom. He didn't have George Clinton play a sock hop at his junior high school. There's something.

0: about growing up in Detroit. That was incredible. So in the music business, record companies tend to think that if you're different from whatever's fashionable, you're a marketing problem. Yes. I think the thing that makes you different from everybody else is your superpower.
1: It's the selling point.
0: Yeah. That's really your only prayer as an artist, is to be the best version of yourself. Yeah. So I applied that lesson to solve my Terrence Blanchard dilemma, which was, all right, if you're going to put something together, don't try to be like the other jazz artists on Blue Note Records.
1: Sure.
0: You're not Robert Glasper. You didn't grow up in Houston. And, you know, be yourself.
1: Find your lane.
0: So I called 8 people, the best musicians I've played with in Detroit, and we got together in a room to rehearse, and after about 10 minutes of playing on something, I knew that there was a chemistry there.
1: Yeah. You talk about how emotional impact is more important necessarily than technical proficiency, and this sounds like it's a case where you have the technical proficiency of the artist, but they have that emotional impact. Is part of that from the fact that this is a Detroit-centric project, you think?
0: Well, I think there's something unique to Detroit music that probably stems from the fact that after World War II, people came from all over the world to work in the auto factories, and they brought their cultures with them.
1: Yeah.
0: So there's certain things like just genre not mattering at all.
1: It's so true.
0: Because if you start blending cultures over a period of time, it all becomes one big culture. And I do know that there's a pretty good history of people all over the globe responding to the sound of Detroit music. But still, we don't want to be like the Detroit Historical Museum either, you know?
1: No, music is constantly evolving. It's not behind glass.
0: No, definitely. And so the idea is to absorb the fundamentals of what came before you and then use it to create something new.
1: Yeah. This is a perfect example to talk about this next song. You're listening to World Cafe. We're here with Don Was. You're no stranger to the music of Hank Williams. You did a cover album with Orchestra Was back in 97.
0: Very good.
1: There's a cover of I Ain't Got Nothing But Time, originally recorded in 1946. Talk about a song that might just fall apart if you spin it on a record. Before I play folks a snippet of it, why do you like this song?
0: Well, when I did that Orchestra Was album, it was, I was trying to find what to do after Was Not Was stopped playing. Right? And my partner in that band, David Was, he is one of the greatest lyricists I ever heard in my life, you know? And I didn't know how to replace him. So, but what I thought was, if we're going to start something new, I don't want the songwriting to be the thing that holds the band back. So who's the greatest lyricist you can think of? All right, Hank Williams. So let's just do Hank Williams songs, but we'll do them our way. He's unimpeachable. And, you know, you've got a soulful message to impart if you do a Hank Williams song.
1: From 1946, let's take a listen to I Ain't Got Nothing But Time.

0: anytime.
1: That's Hank Williams, recorded over 70 years ago. Almost 80 years ago this year.
2: Yeah.
1: I ain't got nothing but time. You're going to hear Barbershop about a decade ago. There was an old poster on the wall. I don't know if it was a reproduction, but it was like Hank Williams in concert, the maestro of sad songs.
2: Ooh,
1: and
2: yeah,
1: I loved that. There is something about how he evokes emotion in his writing. How do you translate that when you're taking this country song and making it something very jazzy, very R&B?
2: You try to match the emotions behind it. Hank Williams did an interesting thing. I think it had to do with the nature of the gigs he played. He was playing roadhouses and bars, right?
1: Tough places.
2: Yeah. And your job is to keep people there having a party.

0: party and drinking, right? And selling liquor.
1: Yeah.
0: That's the job, the responsibility of the musician, right? So he had these incredibly sad songs, like, you know, like Cold, Cold Heart, or I'm So Lonesome I Could Cry, man, or any of the Loop the Drifter stuff. Man, it's the saddest music you're ever going to hear. But if you played that, you'd bum out the audience and they'd all go home. So if you listen to Cold, Cold Heart is a great example of setting a really sad lyric to a very happy major key song. I think done tactically to keep people in the roadhouse drinking.
2: Why can't I free your doubtful mind and melt your cold, cold heart?
0: Let me put it this way. If we went into a diamond store to buy diamonds, they don't set the diamond out on ice cubes for you to see. They put it on black velvet because the contrast in color makes the diamond stand out more. You wouldn't know what the diamond looked like if they put it on ice, right? So do the same with music. We tried to do that with Was Not Was.
1: Yeah.
0: Even the goofy big hit Walk the Dinosaur is a dark song about mankind blowing itself up and back into the Stone Age. That's what that song's about.
1: But people miss the point. They think it's a cute
0: Well,
1: story about
0: you know, if you want to just dance, that's fine. And if you want to go deeper with it, it's there.
1: Those are the best songs in my opinion.
0: I think so, yeah. The listener is your co-writer when you're writing good songs. Because they can project their own inner lives onto the song.
1: Let's take a listen to I Ain't Got Nothing But Time. It's Don Was and the Pan Detroit Ensemble here on World Cafe.

0: It's World Cafe, Don Was, and the Pan Detroit Ensemble from their new album, Groove in the Face of Adversity, a cover of I Ain't Got Nothing But Time, originally performed by Hank Williams. Don Was is my guest. I'm Kaleo. This is World Cafe. So not a huge surprise that you produced this album.
1: Mm-hmm.
0: What's different when you're producing yourself versus working with other musicians? Do you have a different set of guidelines on how you work?
1: It's harder, man, because when I'm producing, I think of Ben Franklin flying a kite, right? Ben standing on the ground holding the rope down while the kite's soaring in the clouds, right? Mm-hmm. And that's what the artist is supposed to do when they're making a record, and they shouldn't have to worry about practical things or even objectivity about whether the music's any good or not. They should just be out there in the creative ether mm-hmm. doing it. But someone's got to tether the thing down. They're almost two different brain functions.
0: So what have you found to be the best solution for yourself?
1: Take your time. not necessarily overwork a song, but just be spontaneous, lay the stuff down, don't think about it, mm-hmm. and come back and see if you got to where you wanted to go. I would say even worse than self-consciousness, the biggest hazard in making records is just being good. Any knucklehead can make a good record. But what good? That's not. It's got to be great, man. It's got to get under your skin.
0: How do you give yourself grace? Because no one can bat 1,000, with the exception of maybe a handful of savant geniuses, and we all know them by their first name.
1: Yeah. Well, I read an interview with Woody Allen, where he said, if you get 40% of what you're envisioning actually on the screen, mm-hmm. you're doing well. And I thought, no, I'm not buying that, man. I was talking with John Mayer about it a couple mm-hmm. of weeks ago. I told him that story. I said, what percentage do you accept? And he said, I accept nothing less than 100%. And I can vouch for that, having made 3 records with him, that he'll stay in there and fight to get that song 2% better.
0: Wow. And your job as a producer is to help them explore that space without having to worry about the things that would get in the way of that creativity.
1: I think that's exactly right. I told Solomon Burke once when I was working with him that my philosophy towards casting everybody who's working on the record mm-hmm. is I want to be the worst guy, the dumbest guy in the room. And in that instance, it was not what Solomon Burke was looking to hear. It scared
0: him. I'm hiring you. I'm paying you.
1: Yeah, right. You're supposed to be the best guy, not just in the room, but in the world, or else get me that guy. But the truth is, I want to be the worst guy. I can take the guitar from somebody and say, no, play it like this, play these notes. But I would rather have somebody there who I don't have to say that to. I've actually never done that in a session. Now, give me that guitar.
0: It strikes me as a very bizarre thing, even if it was a baby band or the Rolling Stones, that it would be damn.

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1: Well done, man. So great, and have been so popular. And he's notoriously meticulous about everything, but it pays dividends.
2: You got to know what you're signing up for as an artist.
1: I'll tell you a story, man. One time I was producing Willie Nelson, and we were going to cut Paul Simon's song, American Tune. So we asked Paul to come in and play acoustic guitar on the song. So it's just Paul and Willie. And I booked the studio for about 2 o'clock in the afternoon. And then I booked a band to come in at 6, and we were going to cut some more songs. How hard can this be? Paul wrote the song, plays it live all the time, knows the part. Willie learned the song and sang it beautifully, absolutely beautifully. Well, at 10 p.m., I sent the band home because Paul was so meticulous about getting it right. Mm-hmm. But he wasn't wrong. It wasn't goofiness. He was actually improving it. Around midnight, he puts his coat on. He said, all right, I'm going to split, but do something really special in the bridge. And he said, I said, no, don't go. I said, what's special to me is going to be different to you. What do you think it should be? Mm. He said, well, I do have an idea. He said, I'm going to sing a part in the microphone, just record it, and then get someone to play it. So it's the part of the song that goes, I dreamed I was dying. Right. So we play that part back, and he's going to lay down this vocal part for us to copy later. He goes, da, da, da. No, go back. Na, na, na. No, go back. 3 o'clock in the morning, he finally has a part that's in there. I was in the studio. Mark O'Connor, virtuoso violinist, and Paul Franklin, pedal steel player. They hung around to watch Paul work.
2: Oh, my gosh.
1: Mark O'Connor tried to figure out what Paul had sung on the tape and couldn't get it. There's a guy who plays with symphony orchestras. It was so complex and crazy rhythm, but Paul Franklin, using Nashville number notation, was able to decipher it. And Paul stayed, and Paul Franklin played the part on the steel. And it's so great. If you want, you can play the bridge.
2: Who am I to argue with a radio host who knows a good sound cue?
1: Well, yeah, listen to the steel part, the pedal steel part in this section of the song, and you can hear what Paul Simon came up with.
2: Let's take a listen. It's Willie Nelson here on World Cafe.

0: We come on the ship they call the Mayflower. We come on the ship that sails the moon.
1: Pretty cool to be in the room when that moment with Willie Nelson happened. Don was my guest. The Grammy Award-winning producer and bassist's new album with the Pan Detroit Ensemble is called Groove in the Face of Adversity. There's still plenty more to come with Don, including his thoughts on why he's not so worried about AI in music. And I learn more about one of the most unusual albums of the 1990s. That's next on World Cafe.

0: Welcome back. It's World Cafe. I'm Stephen Kaleo. We are talking with bassist, producer, and president of Blue Note Records, Don Was. His latest album is with his new group, the Pan Detroit Ensemble. It's called Groove in the Face of Adversity. Let's jump back in.
1: You have some incredible credits to your name as a producer. Stones, Bonnie Raitt, Willie Nelson, Leonard Cohen, we can go on and on. But there was one aspiring singer-songwriter in the 90s that you produced that nobody had ever heard of before, a guy named Chris Gaines. Which, the laugh is because that was Garth Brooks' alter ego in disguise.
2: Right.
1: And it just an incredibly weird story of music history from the 90s. What was the pitch to you? Did you know what you were getting into when this happened?
2: I did, but it changed in the middle. He said, you know, I'm making a movie. He and Babyface were making a movie together, and Garth was going to be in it playing as a murder mystery. He was concerned that because he was playing a character, and he was, at that time, he was the biggest recording artist in the world. He thought people wouldn't be able to see past Garth. So the idea was a year ahead of the movie, he was going to release the fictitious character's greatest hits. It was a movie promotion, but it was the coolest idea I'd ever heard.
1: So meta. It was ahead of the time meta.
2: Yeah. And he'd actually picked songs that were different styles, so it could have sounded like a greatest hits record of things that were accumulated over a period of time. And so we cut this record. He asked me to produce it. And the first song we cut, I had just had an incredible experience with him, because a great artist leaps out of the speakers and gets right in your face. That's what a star is. That's charisma. It's like being photogenic. Why do people hire, you know, Claudia Schiffer to model a pair of jeans? Because when you see her, she's photogenic. She leaps off the page and draws your attention to the ad. So this is being audiogenic, and it's not something they can teach it in music school. It's not something you can build and evolve into. You either got this gift or you don't. Garth stepped up to the microphone, and his voice jumped out of the speakers so far that it was almost like he was behind me.

0: And I thought, oh, I get it now. Now I understand why he can get a stadium full of people in there. And everybody thinks he's singing directly to them because his charisma is so enormous, right? So that was the story with that. Then the movie didn't get made. So now we got this album and he sang brilliantly, man. He did all kinds of styles of music, you know, including like a Babyface sounding song that if you heard it, you wouldn't believe that it was the biggest country singer in the world or even the biggest pop singer in the world. It was, he was just great on it. Unfortunately, it made no sense without context, you know, without having the film. And then he had to make up stuff about the character and round out this Chris Gaines character. And it was so different from what his fans expected of him. If you're that big a star, what it means is that of the 80,000 people that you draw to the stadium every time you play, they're all identifying with you. They're coming to visit a part of themselves that they've lost touch with somehow. And then to have that character that you relate to so much do something so different, well, you know, a musician should be able to stretch out, but if you're that big, there are expectations. It's not fair, and I'm not even advocating catering to everyone's expectations. Bob Dylan's a great example of someone who has built an incredible career by defying everyone's expectations, being a contrarian almost.
1: Yeah, he did that from the jump. With Garth, it's so much harder to make that and start fresh. And you're right. Like, who knows what the merit of his is it fair or not? Like, everybody should be able to make their art house film or their indie lo-fi record, but different expectations when you're the biggest
0: different
1: pop star in the world.
0: Different people get away with different things, you know? And I'm sure if you ask Garth, he would tell you he's grateful beyond belief for the kind of fan appreciation he's got around the world, but it did not extend to Grace for Chris Gaines. Although it sold millions, like 3-4 million records.
1: This is World Cafe. We are here with Don Was. The Pan Detroit Ensemble's new album, their debut album, is called Groove in the Face of Adversity. Up next, another song from the record. Originally, 1968, Curtis Mayfield in the Impressions. Yeah. This is My Country. I know, you know, it was pretty quick in the studio deciding the songs, but what about this one speaks to you?
0: When I heard this for the first time in 1968, it was inconceivable that it would be as relevant, if not more relevant, a song in 2026 than it was in 1968. And it's a tragic situation that's allowed that to happen. So we started closing our shows with it because I believe that in times like these where everybody is stressed out. Everybody's stressed out on where, no matter where you fall in the political spectrum.
1: Yeah.
0: It's chaotic and confusing. And I think just having people know that they're not alone, that there are other like-minded people out there who are feeling the same way, that is A, comforting, and B, kind of a call to action. When you realize that there are millions of people who feel the same way, you can perhaps rectify the situation. At least take action to do so.
1: Yeah. Let's take a listen to Don Was and the Pan Detroit Ensemble. Here they are covering Curtis Mayfield's This Is My Country.

0: It's Don Was and the Pan Detroit Ensemble. This Is My Country, originally by Curtis Mayfield and The Impressions. It's from the new album, Groove in the Face of Adversity. Don Was is my guest. So you've been with Blue Note, what, 15 years
1: yeah,
0: now?
1: Yeah, I'm in my 15th year, yeah.
0: How's the gig changed? Because a lot has happened with regard to technology, I think, that that changes how people do that. And with such a legendary label, I would be curious how you sort of guide the label through that.
1: There are differences, like dramatic differences in how you distribute music, mm-hmm. how you market music, how you reach people with the information, and even how you make records. Changing dramatically. But the mission is still the same. The mission is to create music that gets under people's skin, makes them feel something, makes them, helps them make sense out of their lives. So that's the same as it's ever been.
0: Like, I don't think this is a Blue Note problem, what I'm about to bring up, because I think that Blue Note has a legacy and its mission seems counterculture to maybe the big three.
1: Yeah.
0: But when you've got Universal Music Group out there signing a deal to release AI-generated music, like, is that a harbinger you have to worry about?
1: I'm actually not that worried about AI.
0: Please tell me more, because that sentence hurts my head when I have to say that.
1: Yeah,
0: that
1: there's a lot of fear and misconception about it. Like, there always... I'll give you an example. In 1982, mm-hmm. I went into a music store that my buddy was working in. And he said, come here, you got to go in the back room. I got to show you something. And he opens up a box, and it's the Lin 1 drum machine, which was a radical departure from other drum boxes that had existed up until that point, because it was the first one to use digital recordings of real drums. And every drummer in the world was like, you can't do this. We got to pass laws about this. This is going to be the end of drummers. And all right, so I got it. And yes, it could keep perfect time, but I didn't do much with it except make demos and then call a drummer. But in the hands of a better musician like Prince, listen to When Doves Cry, that drum part. No drummer on earth could have come up with that part, could have played it with that mechanized precision, or even gotten those sounds out of real drums. That was Prince messing with the parameters of the Lin drum.
0: Using the technology.
1: Yeah. It didn't put drummers out of business. It didn't take soul out of music. It was just another color for Prince to paint with. Mm-hmm. In the hands of an artist, you do something cool with the technology. So that doesn't scare me. I believe that, man, we've talked about it three times in this interview. You got to make soulful music that communicates to people on an emotional level, and I don't think AI is going to do that. I think AI can reflect back on things that have already happened and suggest some things that a good artist can then use.
0: Uses a jumping off point.
1: Yeah, I think it's a good collaboration tool. So I'm not afraid of that. What I am afraid of is technology companies having zero respect for intellectual property and using these models, training these models on people's work and not compensating them for that. There have to be precedents set mm-hmm. for compensation. And that's what I think UMG is trying to do. If we don't make the deals with the technology companies and you leave it to legislation or executive orders, it's not going to go in the artist's favor.
0: My guest today has been Don Was. Don, absolute pleasure to meet. Congratulations on the new album. I hope you have a wonderful tour, and I'm sure we'll see you down the road again soon.
1: Thank you, Claire.
0: You got it.
1: Yes, man.
0: It's Don Was. I'm Kaleo. We're back in a minute with more World Cafe.

0: Well, that was a lot of fun. Welcome back to World Cafe. I am Kaleo. Thanks again to Don Was. Don Was in the Pan Detroit Ensemble's debut album. It's called Groove in the Face of Adversity. It's available now. There's an extended cut of the interview on our YouTube channel at World Cafe. And if you dig it, please be sure to like and subscribe. Hat tip to our senior producer, Kimberly Janad, for her work on the session. And we round out the hour with a few Don Was productions. Here's Willie Nelson, The Harder They Come.
1: Well, they

0: Don Was produced that from Bonnie Raitt, Thing Called Love. Producer Week rolls on with The Cafe tomorrow, Nico Case. 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We make the show from WXPN at the University of Pennsylvania in Philly. I'm Kaleo. We'll catch you on the next World Cafe from NPR.
1: 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And by the estate of Joan B. Kroc, whose bequest serves as an enduring investment in the future of public radio and seeks to help NPR produce programming that meets the highest standards of public service in journalism and cultural expression.
0: From NPR, it's World Cafe. Hey, I am Kaleo. What's old is new. Coming up, two songs that sound old but are new, and that's the point, including some garage rock from Sharp Pins. From a basement in Chicago to Hitsville, USA, you've got some Motown sounds at play on the new track from Steven Sanchez. And if you would like a new song that sounds old yet new, may I introduce you to the latest from the Black Crowes. Plus, two performances in the archives from Alabama Shakes and the XX. That's coming your way on World Cafe.
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0: I don't think there's a hard and fast rule about this, but if you got an hour of music to play, you could do a whole lot worse than start in with cumbia. Here are the Blazers on The Cafe.

Welcome one, welcome all. It's World Cafe. Here's something that doesn't feel like a headline. 20-year-old kid makes a garage rock record. You might even think you know what it sounds like, what it feels like. But sometimes, something that's exactly how it sounds is undeniable. Kai Slater performs as Sharp Pins, and the Chicagoan's new album, Balloon, Balloon, Balloon, is 21 songs. Rather, 21 lightning bolts that hit their mark and get out of town. Perfect example, this one. It's called I Don't Have the Heart. It's new music from Sharp Pins on World Cafe.

an album that turns 20 this year. Originally released in 2006, Amy Winehouse off of Back to Black, it is Rehab. Michigander with Giving Up. We go into the archives for performances from Alabama Shakes and the XX when we get back to World Cafe.

Welcome back to World Cafe, live from the archives, pulling out live performances from bands and artists who have visited over the years. Maybe I'm manifesting, because the two artists I'm going to play for you, it's been a while since we've had a full-length album from them, and maybe there is new music on the horizon. Starting with Alabama Shakes, who dropped their first song in several years last year and made their first visit to World Cafe way back in 2012. Here's Boys and Girls, live from the archives.

Recorded live, it's Heart Skipped a Beat from The XX. Rami talked to Rolling Stone magazine several years ago and said, "We're in the studio, we're working on new music. It's been 2 years, nothing yet, but hopefully sometime in 2026. Alabama Shakes as well with Boys and Girls, live from the archives, happens every episode, but you can find thousands of interviews and performances available on demand at worldcafe.org. Here's the latest from Steven Sanchez. It's awesome. It's called Sweet Love.

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1: Ready? One. You will do this four times with the left, four with the right, then eight times with

Oye Como Va from Santana here on The Cafe. Before that, Beastie Boys using a steel drum cover of that Santana classic that made up the melody of Body Movin'. And Steven Sanchez at the top with Sweet Love. We're back in a minute with more World Cafe.

My Morning Jacket from their latest album is, that's Time Waited. And before we run out of time, I want to get a few more in, including this one from the Black Crowes and their new record, A Pound of Feathers. It's called It's Like That.

0: Wrapping up this edition of World Cafe with a trip around the globe, courtesy of Big Audio Dynamite. And Black Crowes, It's Like That. Their new record is A Pound of Feathers. That does it for us on The Cafe. Appreciate you listening, and thanks to our affiliates nationwide who make this show possible. We produce this program from WXPN at the University of Pennsylvania in Philadelphia. That's it. That's all. That's everything we're going to do today. We'll see you on the next World Cafe.
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0: As we continue to celebrate our 50th birthday, KAXE KBXE looks back to influential albums from 1976. This week's album is The Clones of Dr. Funkenstein by Parliament. The decades-old collective started out in the late 50s as a doo-wop group called The Parliaments, then morphed into the acid rock crew Funkadelic before becoming the intergalactic Afro-futuristic funk collective known as Parliament. With mastermind George Clinton at the helm, this record is their first to feature James Brown's horn section of Maceo Parker and Fred Wesley, and with bass player extraordinaire Bootsy Collins, also formerly of James Brown's band, holding down the funky rhythms while Clinton sang about clones, motherships, and humans as robots. Parliament was heavily influential in connecting the worlds of R&B, rock and roll, soul, funk, and hip-hop. We want the funk.
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3: 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Well, my name is DJ the DJ, your volunteer host today, Wednesday, May 27th. And man, oh man, it's so gorgeous out. Everything's blooming and has flowers now. Everything's so green. And summer labor begins, but it's joyful labor, better than shoveling snow. Got a full lineup of music for you today, focusing on best of the new from ourselves here at KAXE. And let's get things going. Here's some Desert Blues.

my gosh. That is probably the best version of that song I've ever heard. Queen Esther, Can't No Grave, Hold My Body Down. And that release is Blackbirdie. And it went on the shelves here in March of 26. Well, you are listening to Northern Community Radio, KAXE, and we receive support from Sanford Bemidji Family Medicine Team, providing care to the whole family from birth to the golden years. 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But we also heard in that last set of music, Etta Baker from a new release of some classic blues from the Smithsonian Folkways in One Dime Blues. And starting us off, Putumayo released Desert Blues, and we heard a song called Rockta. The artist was Tarwin Ntinairee. Oh, weather. That's what I was going to do. I forgot to do that at the top of the hour, too. Man, I'm starting to feel like I could be the weatherman, San Diego, California, right? Sunny and warm every day. And looks that way for the next 2 weeks. And very little predictions of any kind of moisture or rain, which we sorely need. Well, today we're looking at abundant sunshine and highs low to mid-80s. And the winds east-northeast 5 to 10 miles an hour. And then tonight, a clear sky, lows upper 40s, low 50s. Winds east-southeast 10 to 15 miles an hour. And then tomorrow, Thursday, mainly sunny, highs in the low 80s. Winds south-southeast 5 to 10 miles an hour. And then on Thursday night, mostly clear skies, lows near 55, south winds 5 to 10 miles an hour. And on Friday, starting out the weekend, there's sunshine and clouds mixed, highs in the upper 80s, winds light and variable. And Friday night, a few clouds from time to time, lows in the upper 50s, and winds south-southeast at 5 to 10 miles an hour. And then Saturday, intervals of clouds and sunshine, highs in the upper 70s. Sunday, a few clouds, highs in the low 80s. Highs in the low 80s on Monday with a mix of sunshine and clouds. Next Tuesday, sunny along with a few clouds, highs in the low 80s. And next Wednesday, intervals of clouds and sunshine, highs around 80. There, we're done with it. That just, just remember, sunny and warm. Well, let's go back to the music featuring new music today. And as I always do when I'm on, pretty much get about 35, 36 songs out to you and from the newest and latest available here. This is a new one to me, an interesting group, Claypool Lennon Delirium. And they're a Psych Prog Trips third album, concept album that focuses on free will, the rapid growth of AI, and the loss of humanity. Here's a song called Meat Machines, Claypool Lennon Delirium.

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1: For a distribution to KEXE. If you have questions, call Sarah, 218-326-1234. Well, that last set, we wrapped it up with Willem Dafoe, the actor, right? Fan Club, William Dafoe Fan Club, and Be My Muse is the name of the release, and that song was called Waltz. And before that, the Claypool Lennon Delirium from the great Parrot Ox and the Golden Egg of Empathy, and a song called Meat Machines. Oh, let's see. What have we got coming up here? Oh, more new music from Anna Devine. We also have new music from The Lemon Twigs, Your True Enemy. The Lemon Twigs.

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Well, welcome aboard. This is hour one of On the River. My name is DJ the DJ, your volunteer today. And we're ready for some more new music. Here's Marika Shea.

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Well, welcome aboard. This is hour two of On the River. My name is DJ, the DJ volunteer host. In that last set, we just wrapped it up with Brother Wallace. Let's Get Together. That's from his current release called Electric Love. And yeah, we need some more togetherness for sure. Oh, weather forecast for our listening area. Warm and sunny. And that's a forecast for the next week. At least, and on to the second week, we're going to be seeing warm temperatures and some wind and no precipitation in the forecast. We need it. We want to see it. So today, you are enjoying abundant sunshine, and the high is going to be mid-80s today. Winds east northeast 5 to 10 miles an hour. Tonight, a clear sky, lows in the upper 40s. Winds east southeast 10 to 15 miles an hour. And then tomorrow, Thursday, mainly sunny, highs low 80s. Winds south southeast at 5 to 10 miles an hour. And then Thursday night, mostly clear sky, lows near 55. Winds south at 5 to 10 miles an hour. And then that's kind of the way it's going to be for the next week, 10 days or so. Temps in the 80s and upper 70s and sunshine with a few clouds. About 2 o'clock, that's the time when we introduce you to our album of the week. And this week it's Massive Negroni by Sweet Meg. And she's a jazz, blues, and swing singer releasing her 7th studio album. So, for your listening enjoyment, here is Massive Negroni by Sweet Meg in a song called We'll Be Together. No.

Some nice jazz there from Black Nile. Indigo Garden is the name of that release, and Ashes in the Berkshires, the name of that song. And that was preceded by Sweet Meg, who did the KAXE Album of the Week, and a song called We'll Be Together from Sweet Meg. I love that. Massive Negroni is the name of the CD. Got a great voice. And man, doesn't that music? 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All right, more music. New music from Rostam, American Stones, and American Stories. And this is called Back of a Truck.

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1: Their new release called I'm People and a song called Mercy Avenue. And Back of a Truck started that set way back there from Rostam and American Stories. Well, we are at the midway point of On the River. Let's get back to the music. And Ryan Bingham's current release is called They Call Us the Lucky Ones, and it's featuring the Texas Gentlemen. And here's the title cut, The Lucky Ones.

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And more at itascaunitarianfellowship.org or find them on Facebook. Well, that was Jessica Hoop wrapping up that set. Long Way Home is the name of the release, and the song was called Big Storm. And before that was Luke Callan from his current release, Fool's Spring, with the song Smith Valley. And Ryan Bingham back there featuring the Texas Gentlemen, and they call us the lucky ones. Well, let's keep things going here. We've got music until 4 o'clock, and then 7 o'clock we're back on the river with 3 hours of great music, and then at 10 o'clock it's rebroadcast of the morning show.

staff providing the material, Headwaters, at 10 o'clock tonight with Kari Hedlund. All right, back to the music. What Am I Gonna Do? Name of the song from Aldous Harding.

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Yeah, for over 50 years. That's so awesome. And I think they opened up this facility for community members to come in and play music for you. I don't know, it's kind of like a fantasy camp for non-baseball players or whatever. I've been doing this for 25 years now. I love it. It's a great opportunity to meet a lot of new people and also a lot of new music out there. The weather forecast for our listening area, like I said at the opening there, back at 1 o'clock, feel like the weatherman in San Diego, California. You know, sunny and warm every day, and that's kind of what we're looking at in the next 10 days or so. So today we're looking at abundant sunshine, highs around 84, 85 degrees. Some nice winds, east, northeast, 5 to 10 miles an hour. Tonight, clear sky, lows around 50. And winds east, southeast at 10 to 15 miles an hour. Tomorrow, Thursday, mainly sunny, highs of low 80s, winds south, southeast, 5 to 10 miles an hour. And then Thursday night, mostly clear sky, low near 55. Winds south, 5 to 10 miles an hour. And then on Friday, a mix of sunshine and clouds, highs upper 80s. Light and variable winds. Friday night, few clouds from time to time, lows mid to upper 50s. Winds south, southeast, 5 to 10 miles an hour. And so it goes for next week or so. Warm and sunny is going to be the key words. I'm still looking for precipitation. Everything looks so beautiful out, man. It just poof from that little bit of rain that we had over the weekend. Gosh, I can't believe all the flowers are out on all the crab apples, and I don't know what the white ones are out in the woods. What am I thinking? Choke cherries, maybe? And the smell is just wonderful. One of the most beautiful springs and start the summer, finally. And we went up and down on the weather in the early spring. I think I had my air conditioning on one time and heater on the next morning. Well, let's go back to the music here. And we've got some blues coming your way. Taj Mahal. Got a new release, got some help from the Phantom Blues Band. Time is the name of the release, and it was recorded in 2010, but just now being released. It's got a little bit of folk, reggae, blues, and soul. And here's Taj Mahal, Talkin' Blues from Time Release, Talkin' Blues.

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That last song was from Tinsley Ellison. Man, that guy's been around for a long, long time. Labor of Love is the name of the current release. And I'd Rather Be Saved was the name of the song. And before that was Tedeschi Trucks Band from Future Soul and Crazy Crying. Taj Mahal and the Phantom Blues Band way back there from their brand new release, Time and Talking Blues. Well, we have about, 42 minutes or so left here. Let's get back to the music.

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And it is 13 minutes before 4 o'clock. 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And what do we got coming up at 4 o'clock now? Will be All Things Considered. And at 6 o'clock, As It Happens from the CBC, 7 p.m., Mark Nesheim will be in for On the River. And then at 10 o'clock, it's Headwaters Show with Corey Hedlund. All right, let's go back to music, bring us up to 4.

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0: Good morning. Democrats see a path to regain control of the Senate. All they have to do is win several red states where they haven't won in years. The odds were long, but are Republicans giving them a chance? It's Morning Edition from NPR News. A city of almost a million people is near the center of an outbreak of Ebola. I'm Martinez.
1: And I'm Steve Inskeep. The radio gives health warnings in a cheerful tone, but what kind of help is on hand for people who are infected? Also, a candidate for president in Colombia flaunts his wealth and promises to fight crime. It's Thursday, May 28th. This day in 1972, burglars working for the Nixon White House broke into Democratic headquarters at the Watergate Hotel. Weeks later, they returned, and their arrest triggered the downfall of a president. The news is next.
2: Live from NPR News in Washington, I'm Corva Coleman. The Pentagon says the U.S. military shot down Iranian drones around the Strait of Hormuz. Iran says it has targeted an American base in the region, but didn't specify where. Meanwhile, Kuwait is also reporting that it has been defending against incoming missiles and drones today. The Israeli military says a Hezbollah drone has killed an Israeli soldier in northern Israel. And Israel is widening its offensive in Lebanon. NPR's Daniel Estrin reports from Tel Aviv.
3: The soldier was killed and two other soldiers were wounded in the Hezbollah drone attack on a military area of northern Israel. The Israeli military is struggling to thwart increasing Hezbollah drone attacks, which have killed several other Israeli soldiers in recent weeks. In Lebanon, Israel says it has carried out a wave of attacks on Hezbollah targets around the southern Lebanese city of Tyre. Israel warned residents to leave nearly the entire city. Israel and Lebanon have been holding rare direct talks to try to end the fighting. Israeli and Lebanese officials are expected to meet again Friday at the Pentagon. Daniel Estrin, NPR News, Tel Aviv.
2: The Director General of the World Health Organization, Tedros Adhanom Ghebreyesus, is expected to go to Democratic Republic of the Congo soon. He'll check on the response to the Ebola outbreak. There are nearly 1,000 suspected cases and more than 220 suspected deaths. The WHO's lead for emergencies, Dr. Chikwe Hekwazu, says doctors are trying to get ill people into treatment.
4: It's a complex operation. So right now, we're increasing the number of beds every single day. We're up to 200 safe beds by the end of the week.
2: Meanwhile, Dr. Tedros says he is headed to Democratic Republic of the Congo today. Previously, the U.S. repatriated American citizens exposed to Ebola. Many were treated at an infectious disease center in Omaha, Nebraska. Federal officials are opening an investigation into the deadly implosion of a chemical tank on Tuesday at a paper mill in southern Washington state. It killed two people, but nine others are missing and are now presumed dead. Oregon Public Broadcasting's Conrad Wilson reports.
5: Authorities say they don't expect to find any more survivors from Tuesday's rupture of a 900,000-gallon chemical tank at the Nippon Dynawave Packaging Company in Longview. Governor Bob Ferguson says the impacts to the community and families are profound.
6: We're bracing ourselves for this being the deadliest industrial tragedy in modern Washington state history.
5: Officials say air quality and drinking water in Longview are not affected by the chemicals, though some did spill into the Columbia River. The Federal Chemical Safety and Hazards Investigation Board announced it has opened an investigation into the rupture. For NPR News, I'm Conrad Wilson in Portland.
2: You're listening to NPR News from Washington. A federal judge is allowing President Trump to move forward with plans to overhaul the use of mail-in ballots in elections. Today's ruling by the judge upholds an executive order the president signed in March. It directed his administration to create lists of U.S. citizens who are eligible to vote in each state. The order requires the Postal Service to only deliver ballots to approved voters. Senate Democratic leader Chuck Schumer and several states have argued that states are in charge of their own elections. Immigration courts inside the Justice Department are drastically speeding up deportation hearings. NPR's Jimena Bustillo reports the goal is to issue more deportation orders.
7: Immigrants are now being scheduled for massive master calendar hearings. Those are being called mega masters. That include 100 or more people at a time. That's up from two or three dozen people at a time, which had been typical for a first hearing. Immigration lawyers told NPR that these new hearings largely target people without lawyers representing them. Those who show up late or not at all are receiving removal orders, further truncating the already limited due process available to immigrants. In the past year, the Trump administration has pushed to streamline cases through immigration courts. This includes moving up cases of people from specific countries and encouraging judges to review cases faster. Jimena Bustillo, NPR News, Washington.
2: Officials on the Big Island of Hawaii say they're dealing with a water shortage. Last Friday, a powerful earthquake with a magnitude of 6 rocked the island. It weakened or broke several of the island's large water storage tanks. People depend on these for drinking water. It's NPR.
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10: Elvira Coronado always dreamed of owning a restaurant, like her parents did in Texas, and where her mom whipped up the most incredible Mexican food. But her husband Arturo put his foot down. Who'll take care of our kids if you work? So he hired a chef and opened his own restaurant, but it closed within months. As a couple, they tried again in 1946. La Casa Coronado was born. It was just a tiny room with four tables on St. Paul's Fairfield Avenue. But Elvira had her recipes and a kind of magic in the kitchen. Still, the mouth-watering aromas drifting out into the street weren't bringing customers in the door. Back then, many Americans outside the Southwest had never tried Mexican food. Elvira had to figure out a way to introduce it to St. Paul. Her idea was to give cooking demos at schools with samples. La Casa Coronado had to move twice to larger buildings and hire more staff to keep up with demand. Despite the success, Elvira would say she always preferred that first La Casa Coronado with just four tables and her alone in the kitchen.
9: MN90 is produced by Ampers, diverse radio for Minnesota's communities. 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
0: It's Morning Edition from NPR News. I'm E. Martinez in Culver City, California.
11: And I'm Steve Inskeep in Washington, D.C. There are two ways for Democrats to think about their chances of winning a majority in the Senate this fall.
0: Okay, one way suggests their chances are slim. Democrats need to pick up 4 seats, which requires them to win some very red states, possibly including Texas. Now, the other way suggests their chances are better. Republican retirements, divisive primaries, and President Trump's low approval seem to give Democrats a chance in red states, possibly including Texas.
11: NPR's Stephen Fowler has an assessment. Stephen, good morning.
12: Good morning.
11: Okay, start with Texas. Ken Paxton, state attorney general, won the primary, knocked off Senator John Cornyn. So what makes that race a little harder for Republicans?
12: Well, now there's no incumbency advantage there. Paxton had decisive margins in this week's runoff, but there was lower turnout. And the official Republican Senate campaign arm spent months running brutal attack ads against Paxton, and he's now their nominee. All the while, Democrat James Tallarico has been a fundraising juggernaut, has way more party unity behind him. It's a favorable environment for Democrats, and he is already leaning in on the myriad scandals that have plagued Paxton's time in office.
11: Okay, so Democrats feel good about their candidate. Republicans feel a little less good. Is this pattern repeated in some other states?
12: Well, I also want to note that's kind of the inverse of the 2022 midterms, where Republicans had the structural advantage trying to knock off Democrats in a redder year. But you had Trump-backed nominees fall short in competitive states like Georgia, Pennsylvania, and Arizona. But you are right. There are several states this year where Democrats have the best candidates they could actually hope for against vulnerable incumbents, and they're hoping to ride a wave.
11: Okay, so we mentioned Texas already, but walk us across the whole map here.
12: Democrats need to hold on to Georgia and Michigan and flip 4 of the following: North Carolina, Maine, Ohio, Iowa, Texas, and Alaska. Some of those are red states, others a bit more purple. In a normal year, you may think that's a Sisyphean task. I mean, Democrats haven't won statewide in Texas in 3 decades, for example. But the way polls are looking, and with the demographics of Texas in particular, that could very likely be that 51st seat for Democrats.
13: Okay, so you just named about half a dozen purple or red states. Democrats would need to win several of them. How do you get to the point where a Democrat would win in a heavily Republican state?
12: Think about it like a game of tug of war. And in this case, Republicans have to contend with Trump not being on the ballot, cheering people on, and then maybe having some of his supporters not showing up to help. Plus, some of the moderates who might be opposed to Paxton might stay home too. Then on the other side, Democrats are hoping to bring back some of the people that they lost in recent elections, and they're anchored by a base of supporters who are also stronger, more energized, and more determined to vote. And that may be enough to pull Tallarico across the finish line here.
13: Okay, so that is the way things would look in Texas, but we mentioned these other states. I guess in some states, the candidates are not entirely settled, right?
12: Right. Still worth watching. Iowa Democrats on Tuesday have to decide who they want to face off against Representative Ashley Hinson. The options there are Josh Turek and Zach Walls. And then Michigan's primary is the beginning of August. And that's one where Republicans are actually feeling the most optimistic for a flip right now. But you know, Steve, this is politics, so things always change.
13: That's a good point. There are states where Democrats are on the offensive trying to flip a seat, but they are desperate to hold on in places like Michigan as well. Stephen, thanks so much.
12: Thank you.
13: That's NPR political reporter Stephen Fowler, who's in Atlanta.
14: All right, let's talk more about Democrats' hopes for the Senate with Kyle Condick. He's managing editor of Sabatow's Crystal Ball, a newsletter published by the University of Virginia Center for Politics. Kyle, so until it changes, Texas is still a ruby red state, but do Democrats have a good reason to be fired up about this Senate race?
15: Well, look, Ken Paxton, I think, is a weak nominee, and we know that in part because a lot of Republicans have been saying that themselves for months and months here, and a lot of Republican outside groups put a ton of money into behind John Cornyn's efforts to hold that seat. Obviously, he lost the nomination, so Paxton is the nominee. Texas is still a really difficult state for Democrats. You know, they have made inroads in, you know, kind of some of the places they've made inroads in across the country in kind of white suburban areas. Texas is a very heavily Latino state. And you know, Democrats have lost ground with Latinos in recent years. But if you compare the improvement with white suburbanites with restoring margins among Latino voters, then you could sort of see the path to a potential victory in Texas.
14: I saw that James Tallarico invited Cornyn's voters to his camp. But where do you think those will go?
15: In a state like Texas, you know, I think a number of those folks would probably still stick with the Republicans. You know, one of the things that I think you might see across the country here, too, is that maybe you don't have a ton of Trump voters crossing over to vote for Democratic Senate and U.S. House candidates in 2026. But maybe you'll see a turnout imbalance in which some of those folks stay home because they're, you know, maybe they're upset about Trump or they're upset about the state of the country. Maybe they can't bring themselves to vote for a Democrat. But again, you need a lot of these different things to kind of come together for Democrats to flip a state like Texas.
14: Is there any place in the country right now where Democrats have a clear path?
15: Well, look, I think North Carolina, in terms of, you know, being a pickup for Democrats, you know, they're probably better than 50-50 in North Carolina at this point to flip that state. You know, Maine, that's a blue state. But you've got, you know, an interesting Democratic nominee in Graham Plattner, who's more of an outsider against Susan Collins. But Plattner has been leading in the polls in that state, although polls didn't really do that great in Maine in 2020, the last time Susan Collins was on the ballot. But then you start to look at some of these, you know, redder states that voted for Trump by double digits in 2024. Democrats need to win, you know, basically all the other competitive races, and then also flip at least two states that Trump won by double digits. So that's why we're talking about Ohio, Alaska, Iowa, Texas, maybe a few other places as sort of the keys to flipping the Senate, yeah, besides the North Carolina and Maine.
14: So what does the math or maybe even the history say about the chances of that happening?
15: Well, if you go back 20 years when the Democrats flipped the Senate in 2006, you know, they were able to win a number of states and flip a number of states that George W. Bush had won in the 2004 election. Now, the flip side of that is that Back then, Democrats still back then they held a lot of Senate seats in what you'd consider to be red states. You know, the Senate map wasn't quite as sorted out by presidential partisanship back then as it is now. And so, you know, the Democrats currently don't even hold any double-digit Trump districts in the U.S. House, and they also don't in the U.S. Senate. Now, again, 2026 looks like it's going to be a really good political environment for Democrats. And so maybe that allows them to, you know, to break through again in these sort of red districts and red states.
14: What do you think, or what have you been hearing about what the general Republican game plan will be to defend against Democrats trying to flip Senate seats?
15: Well, I think particularly in these red states that we're talking about, those candidates are not going to be shy about tying themselves to Trump because Republicans are just concerned about Trump voter turnout. And you know, you think about in a midterm, the common strategy is to maybe to run away from for the presidential party to kind of run away from the president because they want to, you know, particularly if the president is unpopular, they don't want to be tied to that person. But I think in sort of red, particularly in red states, Republicans are just going to want to tie themselves to Trump and try to get Trump voters to show up to back their candidates. But again, the danger is Trump in such a bad position that he's a liability even in some of these places that he won by double digits in 2024.
14: And I've heard the president already say that he's not really concerned about the midterms when it comes to how he's planning things out for the rest of the year. So, I mean, to tie yourself to that, is that going to be a winning strategy?
15: Well, and also, you know, Trump has had all of this success in primaries, you know, basically beating two incumbent senators in primaries and, you know, runoffs this month, Bill Cassidy and John Cornyn. But there's so much focus on Trump's strength within the Republican Party that maybe he and others are kind of ignoring his weakness outside of a Republican primary electorate.
14: All right, Kyle Condic is managing editor of the politics newsletter Sabatow's Crystal Ball, published by the University of Virginia Center for Politics. Kyle, thanks.
15: Thank you.
13: The American Cancer Society is changing its recommendations for detecting colorectal cancer. It's adding blood tests as another way adults 45 and older can be screened. NPR's Yuki Noguchi reports.
16: The paradox of colorectal cancer is that it is slow-growing and quite easy to treat if caught early enough. And yet the disease has become the top cancer killer for people age 50 and younger. Part of the reason is that cancer incidence is spiking among young people. Plus, about a third of eligible people do not get colonoscopies or stool sample screenings starting at age 45 as recommended. Dr. William Dayhood is chief scientific officer at the American Cancer Society.
17: If someone is not going to do those other tests or can't do those other tests, then having a blood-based option, we think, will be good for some patients.
16: Dayhood says more patients may be open to blood tests that detect cancer biomarkers as an easier and more accessible option than colonoscopy, which requires days of preparation and a surgical procedure. The downside of current colorectal cancer blood tests is that they're not sensitive enough to catch precancerous lesions or early-stage disease. Paul Lindbergh is chief screening medical officer at Abbott, which makes both Cologuard stool tests and is developing a colorectal cancer blood test.
18: Based on the performance that's been reported so far, the tests are positioned as a second-line option.
16: And therefore, he says, blood tests are not considered a replacement for other exams. But even, say, catching a cancer at stage 3 versus stage 4 can make a huge difference. The Cancer Society's William Dayhood says immunotherapies or targeted drugs have made stage 3 disease far more survivable or even curable.
17: Patients in stage 3, there's a large percent that can be cured with chemotherapy and targeted therapies, immunotherapy, along with surgery, while people with stage 4 are largely, with a couple exceptions, it's palliative care.
16: Cost may also be an issue. The influential expert panel U.S. Preventative Services Task Force has not adopted the same recommendation for blood tests. Without that endorsement, insurers like Medicare and many private providers are less likely to cover their cost. Yuki Noguchi, NPR News.
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0: 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So congratulations on 50 years to KAXE.
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0: 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I'm Steve Inskeep.
3: And I'm A. Martinez. Two people are now confirmed dead in an accident at a paper mill in Washington State. Nine employees are still unaccounted for and presumed dead. Officials say it could be the most fatal industrial accident in modern state history. Here's Oregon Public Broadcasting's Eric Newman.
4: Work began Wednesday to recover the remains of those who are unaccounted for at the Nippon Dynawave paper mill in Longview, Washington. It's near the Oregon border, about an hour north of Portland. The incident happened Tuesday morning when a large tank of caustic chemicals ruptured at the facility. Investigators are still trying to understand the specific cause of the accident. During a press conference yesterday at the paper mill, Washington State Governor Bob Ferguson described the scope of the disaster.
5: When you have a tragedy of that scale, the impacts on individuals, on families, and on communities is profound.
4: Longview is a small working-class town along the Columbia River. The paper mill is a big employer. This accident has shaken the community. Brian Wood is the director of support services with Nippon Dynawave. He spoke alongside Governor Ferguson.
6: We are focused on our people. We are focused on helping our responders find and recover those people. That is our focus today.
4: Wood says the company will cooperate with the investigation into the accident. Beyond the human impact, emergency responders say during the rupture, some amount of the 500,000 gallons of chemicals released from the storage tank went into the Columbia River, which borders the paper mill. Emergency responders say the Coast Guard has not identified how much pollution wound up in the river. For now, they're telling people to stay out of smaller waterways that flow through neighborhoods near the paper mill. The cleanup is going slow because of hazardous chemicals that are still in the damaged tank. Officials say they can't provide a timeline, but they're doing the recovery as fast as they can. For NPR News, I'm Eric Newman in Longview, Washington.
0: Okay, let's go from the Columbia River Valley to the country of Colombia. Colombia holds the first round of its presidential election on Sunday. One candidate is a flamboyant and combative criminal lawyer who flaunts his wealth and machismo and promises a crackdown on crime. Reporter John Otis brings us his story.
7: ¿Dónde están los patriotas que no se arrodillan y que no van a dejar que Colombia se destruya?
8: Abelardo de la Estrella is speaking at a campaign rally in the northern Colombian town of Piedecuesta. He's a well-known attorney who belongs to no political party and has never held elective office. But that, he insists, is a good thing.
7: Hey, yo no soy político. Los políticos prometen y no cumplen. Los emprendedores nos comprometemos y tenemos palabras, ¿sí o no?
8: I'm not a politician, he tells the crowd. Politicians never keep their promises, but we entrepreneurs are true to our word. De la Estrella is promising a sharp turn to the right after 4 years of left-wing rule under President Gustavo Petro, who is banned by the Constitution from re-election.
7: Aquí hay un lío de inseguridad. Los voy a liberar de la extorsión.
8: Amid a surge in guerrilla violence, kidnappings, and extortion, De la Estrella says he will end ongoing peace talks with Colombian rebel groups, launch a military offensive, and build 10 mega prisons.
9: Abelardo lo veo como un Bukele.
8: Businesswoman Belkis Serrano, who's at the rally, compares De la Estrella to Nayib Bukele, who is president of El Salvador and a close ally of the Trump administration. Bukele's authoritarian government has put more than 2% of El Salvador's adult population behind bars. We need a Bukele so that things change here in Colombia, Serrano says. De la Estrella, 47, first made his name and his fortune by providing legal counsel to controversial clients. One, for example, was the founder of a pyramid scheme that bilked thousands of Colombians out of their savings. He's been called the devil's advocate, but it's paid off. He owns a Rolls Royce and a private jet. He also stars in his own glitzy music videos.
10: Y bien, sin descansar.
8: That's De La Estrella crooning a Spanish version of his personal anthem, My Way. Though ostentatious, Bogota political analyst Sandra Borda says De La Estrella embodies upward mobility.
11: He has gathered a big fortune. He has his own airplane, the way he dresses, the way he's a show-off. But people like that sort of thing.
8: Yet some are repelled by his obnoxious behavior. Notoriously thin-skinned, De La Estrella loves to insult journalists. When asked in this radio interview how he would attract female voters, he jokingly pointed to a photo of himself with an obvious bulge in the front of his pants. Sergio Guzman, director of the Columbia Risk Analysis Consulting Firm, says such antics could cost him.
12: When he's caught in unscripted moments that show his machismo, his disdain for opposition, his disdain for journalists, those character flaws will draw people away from his candidacy.
8: According to polls, the leading candidate is Iván Cepeda, a left-wing protege of President Petro. But with 14 candidates on the ballot, he's unlikely to get more than half of the votes. That would set up a runoff next month between Cepeda and whoever finishes second on Sunday. Most polls predict that will be De La Estrella. But another candidate, right-wing Senator Paloma Valencia, could catch up to him. Valencia wants to become Colombia's first ever female president and paints herself as a more mainstream conservative.
13: Yo no necesito chaleco antibalas que usan los cobardes.
8: In this speech, she called De La Estrella a coward for campaigning in a bulletproof vest and mocked his macho pronouncements. De La Estrella didn't seem to notice.
7: Pero sí soy el único que tiene el carácter, la decisión, la ardentía.
8: As he ended his campaign rally, he touted his toughness by referring to the family jewels. For NPR News, I'm John Otis in Piedecuesta, Colombia.
0: The Jewel of a Program, Morning Edition from NPR News.
3: Everybody expects some rowdy fans at sporting events, but what about rowdy drones?
14: Every major public gathering, from a World Cup match to an America 250 celebration, is now a drone environment.
3: I'm Scott Detrow. As the FIFA World Cup nears, the FBI is training law enforcement to stop a growing threat in the U.S. skies, malicious drones. That's on the next All Things Considered from NPR News.
1: You can hear All Things Considered coming up this afternoon at 4 o'clock. It's here on People Powered KAXC. Good morning. It is Thursday, May 28th, and I'm Heidi Holton. We've got our daily dose of phenology coming up next with John Latimer. We're expecting another sunny day across northern Minnesota with highs 80 to 87. Southeast winds around 10, clear skies overnight with lows in the mid to upper 50s. We're very excited to be hosting tonight Kick It with KAXE. It's our annual meeting, but meeting's not a great word for it. It's a party. You can find out what's been going on in the world of KEXE over the last year. You can listen to free music from great bands like Rangers and the Cactus Blossoms. Also come meet staff, volunteers, and we'll be giving out volunteer awards. It's on the patio of Rapids Brewing in Grand Rapids. Check-in starts at 5 p.m. tonight. It is free and open to all. We are also hosting a new volunteer training program. 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It's coming up Monday, June 1st at the KBXE studio in downtown Bemidji from 6 to 7:30. Later this summer, we'll have a training going on in Grand Rapids. 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

On today's date, May 28th, 1992, a chestnut-sided warbler says, "Please, please, please to meet ya," as I walk by the sauna. These birds are stout little warblers that oftentimes nest within, 2 to 6 feet of the ground. Usually they build their nest in some shrub they like

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1: It's Morning Edition from NPR News. I'm A. Martinez in Culver City, California.
2: And I'm Steve Inskeep in Washington, D.C. Good morning. The head of the World Health Organization arrives in eastern Congo today, but he already has a pretty good idea of what he expects to find. Quote, a catastrophic collision of disease and conflict. Officials say more than 1,000 suspected cases of Ebola are the result of an outbreak in the eastern part of the country, over 200 suspected deaths. The epicenter is in Ituri province, where health workers are contending with fear, violence, and a ticking clock. Emmett Livingstone reports.
3: Turn on the radio in Bunia, the capital of Ituri province, and you'll hear warnings about Ebola. Its cheeriness belies the gravity of the situation. Ebola, Ebola, it goes, and then launches into a series of public health warnings. It's a small part of the huge international effort underway here to try to stop the spread of the disease. Congo announced an outbreak on May 15th, by which point Ebola had likely been spreading in Ituri for many weeks, if not months. And the bustling city of Bunia, home to nearly a million people, is close to the epicenter, a remote gold mining town called Mongwalu.
4: The situation is currently very concerning, with active transmission ongoing everywhere around here in Mongwalu.
3: Dr. Esther Sturck is a tropical disease specialist for Doctors Without Borders in Mongwalu.
4: Every day there are many community deaths and suspected patients arriving at the hospital, which probably only is a small proportion of all cases at the moment. And one of the big challenges is the lack of diagnostics capacity, where often it takes many, many days before the laboratory results come out.
3: Added to that, health responders have been having a tough time with some of the residents. Most people in the town are poor and survive by clawing gold from the earth with crude tools. Many don't believe Ebola exists. Angry young men attacked Mongwalu Hospital several times last week, burning down isolation tents or trying to retrieve the dead bodies. Several suspected patients ran away during the chaos. Richard Lukudi is the hospital director. Local resistance to the Ebola response has been fierce, he says. Some parts of town have become no-go zones. Tracking contacts is almost impossible. People in the community here are dying every day, he says, but often out of view of health workers. It's a stark illustration of the challenges facing the Ebola response here. Ituri is one of the most complex places in Congo to operate. On a trip there last year, I found families packed into filthy displacement camps after fleeing militia violence. After decades of

0: conflict, the health system here is a broken shell. Several people involved in the official effort who are not authorized to speak publicly told us the response to the outbreak is proceeding far too slowly. And that isn't helped by the fact that the central government in Kinshasa has restricted flights in and out of Bunia, Ituri's only city.
1: Ces ressources financières doivent être disponibles.
0: Ituri's military governor, General Johnny Luboya, has appealed for urgent aid and specialist support before it's too late. While international donors have pledged $500 million to the Ebola response, much of the work on the ground is only just beginning. And for many communities, help is arriving after the dead bodies are already being buried. For NPR News, I'm Emmett Diddingstone in Kinshasa.
2: There's been an uptick in piracy on the waters around the Middle East. So far, the number of incidents is small, but maritime intelligence groups say they could increase because attention and resources are focused on the Strait of Hormuz. Here's NPR's international affairs correspondent, Jackie Northam.
3: In late April, the Honor 25, an oil tanker, was sailing off the coast of Somalia when several armed men boarded the vessel and hijacked it. Over the next week, a cargo ship, the Sword, and another tanker, the Eureka, off the coast of Yemen, were also seized by pirates.
4: The hijacked vessels are highly likely hijacked by Somali individuals.
3: Daniel Mueller is a senior analyst at AMBRE, a maritime intelligence agency. He says the ships were diverted towards Somalia.
4: All three are within 2 miles of the Somali coastline right now, stationary. That is consistent with what Somali pirate action groups would have done in the past when they were conducting ransom negotiations.
3: The concern is whether these attacks portend a crisis similar to the one that rattled the shipping industry between 2009 and 2011, an era captured in the movie Captain Phillips.
5: Four pirates on board, four pirates coming towards us down the main deck.
6: Lock down the bridge.
3: John Walker was with the British Royal Navy for 3 decades, focusing on counter-piracy and counter-terrorism, now with EOS Risk Management Group. He says there have been up to a dozen pirate attacks this year, but that's only a tiny amount compared to a few years ago.
7: In 2011, there were 237 attacks. At the peak in that year, there were over 30 vessels held hostage in Somalia.
3: Walker says the piracy around Somalia back then became a serious risk for shipping, and there was a full, internationally coordinated response to bring it under control.
7: These are the kind of things that included rigging razor wire on the upper deck of the ship, changes of speed and course. And over time, that combination of making commercial vessels harder to board and hijack.
3: Also making sure the crew has an impenetrable room in which to hide, hiring private security guards, and a coalition of navies was assembled to patrol the waters off of Somalia.
8: It was a joint effort between the EU, NATO, U.S. Navy that was responsible for enforcing this.
3: Salim Khan with Polestar Global, a maritime intelligence firm, says once the crisis passed, many of these practices fell off. It cost money to secure the ship, pay for private security. And Khan says now there's only a few ships from the EU patrolling an enormous area.
8: The U.S. Navy and other navies are tied up with the Iran conflict. And so the warships are no longer around. And so there's no one to enforce Somali pirates and make sure that they get detained and put away.
3: Mueller with AMBRE Maritime Intelligence says Somali pirates are also watching what's happening in the Strait of Hormuz. He says in one case, the pirates sailed past merchant ships in order to hijack an oil tanker.
4: And that makes me believe there's a good chance it's related to the fuel prices, not directly connected to what is going on in the region, but that has had an influence on increased pirate activity that we're seeing now.
3: Pirate activity that could spread as the crisis in the Strait of Hormuz drags on. Jackie Northam, NPR News.

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1: As we continue to celebrate our 50th birthday, KAXE KBXE looks back to influential albums from 1976. This week's album is The Clones of Dr. Funkenstein by Parliament. The decades-old collective started out in the late 50s as a doo-wop group called The Parliaments, then morphed into the acid rock crew Funkadelic before becoming the intergalactic Afro-futuristic funk collective known as Parliament. With mastermind George Clinton at the helm, this record is their first to feature James Brown's horn section of Maceo Parker and Fred Wesley, and with bass player extraordinaire Bootsy Collins, also formerly of James Brown's band, holding down the funky rhythms while Clinton sang about clones, motherships, and humans as robots. Parliament was heavily influential in connecting the worlds of R&B, rock and roll, soul, funk, and hip-hop. We want the funk.
2: 5:44, we've got more coming up from Morning Edition. It's the news from National Public Radio. We'll have local news coming up with the Up North Report. That will be at 7:01 and 8:30 this morning. We're also going to be learning about the history, a long, long history of that blue and white pottery. 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It's called Beyond Blue and White, The Hidden History of Delftware and the Women Behind the Iconic Ceramic. We'll talk with author Genevieve Wheeler-Brown coming up at 8:10 this morning. 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It's at Fozzie's Barbecue in Bemidji. 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And the Northwoods Run Club meets every Thursday, 5 p.m. at Giants Ridge near Bowabic. 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There's a grand opening this weekend of Great Tales Animal Rescue. 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DJ Dang brings us Headwaters. And at 1 o'clock today, we are on the river. 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
0: This is Morning Edition from NPR News. I'm E. Martinez.
4: And I'm Steve Inskeep. Fans of Ferrari cars are not sure what to make of the brand new electric Ferrari. One of Ferrari's gas-powered sports cars sounds like this. And the new Ferrari EV, which would normally run very silently, tries to mimic that roar with the sound amplified so you hear this. Does that sound like something people will pay $600,000 for? Mac Hogan is covering this story. He's the interim editor-in-chief at Inside EVs. Welcome.
5: Thank you very much. Glad to be here.
4: Is this right? People seem to have hated the car's unveiling so much that Ferrari stock prices went down?
5: Yeah, I mean, it's been pretty controversial, might not even be the right word, because there's not a lot of people cheering it on. But across the spectrum of EV enthusiasts and traditional car enthusiasts, people seem a little upset, not just about the sound, but really the design, where this relatively large looking four-door sedan.
4: Okay, so that explains the stock price going down, fans not liking it. What is the challenge for pitching an EV to this particular market, super high-end cars?
5: Yeah, I mean, they're dream cars, right? So one of the big challenges is that people who are buying, you know, $600,000 cars typically have dreamed about these cars for 10, 20, 30 years. They had posters on them in the wall, and this doesn't look anything like that. It's not going to drive anything like that. It's a totally different, you know, type of product. And that's why, you know, Lamborghini has pulled back their EV ambitions. A lot of these sports car companies are dialing it back. And that's why Ferrari told me that they have decided to do a four-door Grand Tourer rather than one of their traditional two-door supercars because their technology just isn't ready for that. So, yeah, they're going to have a challenge.
4: Have they figured out who this car is for then?
5: Well, what they say is that it's for Ferrari owners. One of the benefits of selling to that crowd is that you know they are going to have multiple cars. So you already have your Ferrari sports car for the racetrack. And this is supposed to take you on your grand tours and into, you know, maybe European cities that have emissions regulations that prevent pure gas powered vehicles from going into the downtowns.
4: You know, I want to note electric motors for cars are pretty strong and they've got great acceleration, better than gas in many cases. But is there something about an electric motor that just doesn't work for sports cars, certain kinds of vehicles, including sports cars?
5: I don't know if it's anything with the electric motors as much as the electric batteries. Batteries are really heavy. This car weighs nearly 5,000 pounds, and weight is just the enemy of having a really fun driving experience. And like we noted about the sound, you know, a big thing is the drama. People expect a car to feel theatrical and very exciting, and you feel those vibrations, and you don't get that in an electric car. They're silent, they're very fast, but that's about the main trick.
4: Is there some connection between this problem with sports cars and the problem with electric trucks, where it also doesn't seem to work for a lot of consumers?
5: Yeah, I think, I've long said these are the two markets where it's just going to take a long time, both because you have consumers who are a little more resistant to the technology in both markets. And then also you just have specific challenges of the weight in terms of the performance cars. And then in trucks, it's just the cost factor. Batteries are really heavy, and the bigger the vehicle, the more energy you spend lugging that battery around, which drives up your cost, and it makes it really hard to compete. So it's going to be a while before either of these markets fully electrify.
4: Mac Hogan with Inside EVs. Hope you get a chance to drive one of those Ferraris soon.
5: Me too.
4: This is Morning Edition from NPR News. I'm Steve Inskeep.
6: And I'm A. Martinez.
4: 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The goal is to strengthen civic health in rural northern Minnesota. 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So congratulations on 50 years to KAXE.
2: Your membership has gotten us here to 50 years of KEXE. 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
0: For Marketplace, I'm Novosofo. Good morning. Most companies are now using AI to help with hiring, about 90%, according to the World Economic Forum. But a new study from the Stanford Institute for Human-Centered AI finds that one such hiring tool used by lots of companies is often biased against Black and Asian applicants. Marketplace's Samantha Fields has more.
2: Anyone who's been job searching knows it's rough out there. Companies aren't posting many jobs, and when they do, they get tons of applications.
3: They almost have to use an algorithm in some way to be able to look through the number of applications that are coming in.
2: Sarah Banna at Chapman University says the AI tool she and her study co-authors looked at screens applicants by having them play behavioral video games. She says the company behind it actively tries to eliminate bias.
3: But what we find is they still end up with racial bias in the algorithm.
2: The AI discriminated against Black applicants in about 25% of jobs and against Asian applicants in about 15% of jobs. This is a tool that many companies are using. So Kathleen Creel, a co-author at Northeastern University, says if you apply to five different places,
4: it could be that the same system is actually screening your resume at all five of those. And so these five supposedly independent chances are no longer independent.
2: This is a real problem, says Alok Mehta at the Center for Strategic and International Studies.
5: Unless companies take steps to really include human review and manage how these systems are being deployed internally, they're going to replicate patterns all across industry.
2: And people who are already marginalized in hiring could be marginalized even further. I'm Samantha Fields for Marketplace.
0: Let's do the numbers. Well, more strikes between the U.S. and Iran are sending oil prices right back up this morning. Brent crude is up about 2.5% now to $97 per barrel. Overnight, the Hang Seng Index in Hong Kong fell 1.25%. Dow, S&P, and NASDAQ futures are down in the 0.1% to 0.4% range.
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0: Before the Iran war, about a third of the world's fertilizer that's shipped by sea moved through the Strait of Hormuz. And in the last 3 months, fertilizer prices have risen between 30 and 50%, according to the American Farm Bureau Federation. There were fears early on during the war that such increases would force farmers to plant less. So we're checking in with economist Faith Parham of the Farm Bureau to see how things have shaken out. Good morning.
6: Good morning.
0: So the latest outlook from the Agriculture Department for this year projects that wheat production will be down, corn and rice production down. How much of that do you think is because of the Iran war disruptions?
6: So this first survey they do with farmers is done right at the end of February and beginning of March. So we might be seeing some changes in planting due to the conflict in Iran. And so when June comes around, they'll do their June acreage report. That's when farmers will tell us what they actually planted and not just what they intended to plant. We might see some more changes there. Soybeans are less nitrogen intensive, so they require less fertilizer. So we might see more shift to those soybean acres.
0: A lot of what farmers here grow are global commodities. So from the consumer perspective, if yields are affected globally, what does that mean for consumers and what should they be expecting either this fall or early next year?
6: So it's because these are global commodities, you know, things like barley, corn, and wheat, all these, you know, used in some sort of production. If there is a global shortfall and we see yields really dropping in other countries, we will see those prices go higher, which could translate to higher food prices. But it is really early to tell. We'll have to see what yields coming out of the rest of the world look like when their crop season ends. Really, also a big thing too is fuel prices. Agriculture is a very trucking intensive industry, so higher diesel prices will make, you know, things more expensive for the farmer. We've seen farm margins in the negative for the last 3 years, going on four. So it'll continue to strain that farm economy, but also just be more expensive to move those products.
0: And what accounts for the losses prior to the disruptions caused by the Iran war?
6: So record high production expenses. Since the COVID-19 pandemic, we've seen a wave of inflation that really hasn't subsided in ag input costs. Things like the seed, the fertilizer, the chemicals they use, their equipment, all of these things, labor has become really expensive for farmers across the country. And all of those production expenses continue to add up while farmers continue to get paid very little for their crops. So farmers are price takers. So just because their production expenses are going up doesn't mean they get to charge more for their commodity. They just have to accept that global price for it. And so we've seen losses across the farming community.
0: Are you seeing, you know, more consolidation, more people choosing to leave farming completely?
6: Yes, so we have seen an increase in the number of farm bankruptcies, but also farm closures. Farm bankruptcies are only for folks that make the majority of their money farming, and most of our farms across the country are dual income households, or they work other jobs to make the farming math out. So we've seen an increase of farm closures. And what we're also seeing is more and more kids that don't want to come back to the farm after leaving school. Right now, the economic situation is very bleak. And so it's harder and harder to get those young folks back to the farm to continue those family farms. So we've seen, you know, 6-7 generation farms, you know, close their gate and sell. Most of this land is staying in agriculture, not all of it, but most of it. But we're again seeing more consolidation into larger operations. We are seeing families combine to, you know, incorporate and have bigger family farms to make sure that they can stay afloat.
0: Faith Parham is an economist with the American Farm Bureau Federation. Thank you very much.
6: Thank you.
0: Later this morning, we'll get the Federal Reserve's preferred measure of inflation, the Personal Consumption Expenditures Price Index. The data covers the month of April. It's expected to show prices up 3.8% on an annual basis. That's higher than the 3.5% increase in March. I'm Nova Safo with the Marketplace Morning Report. 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
7: Coming up later this morning, 6:20, it is the latest in fishing news from Jeff Sundin. He's our early bird fishing guide. Tonight at 7 o'clock, David John brings us On the River. And tonight, beginning at 5 o'clock, it's Kick It with KEXE, our annual party. You'll get to find out how KEXE has been. You can, over this last year, you can also meet the folks behind the microphone, whether it's volunteers or staff, and you can be there for volunteer awards. Live music, two different bands. We've got Rangers, that includes Keith Cicola, Rich Madsen and Jermaine Gemberling, and Tim Saxhug, among others. And then Cactus Blossoms will be performing as well. It's free and open to all tonight at Rapids Brewing in Grand Rapids. This is 91.7 KEXE Grand Rapids, 90.5 KBXE Bagley Bemidji, 89.9 Brainerd, and on your smart speaker. 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It's 6 o'clock.
8: Morning, the United States fired on Iran, something an official characterized as an effort to maintain the ceasefire. Iran says it struck back. So is the war back on? It's Morning Edition from NPR News. Pictures of people's eyes are like fingerprints. ICE wants to take more of them to identify immigrants here illegally. I'm Steve Inskeep.
9: And I'm A. Martinez. The agency plans to deploy 1,500 scanners and get access to an iris database. And dancer Jen Freeman used her art as a form of therapy. Watching a docu-series about Amy Schumer led her to a doctor's office and an autism diagnosis. It's Thursday, May 28th. On this day in 1957, two New York baseball teams got permission to move to California if they left together. So the Giants and Dodgers did. News is next.
10: Live from NPR News in Washington, I'm Korva Coleman. The U.S. military says it shot down Iranian drones around the Strait of Hormuz and a launch site for those drones. Iran says it then targeted the U.S. base where the strikes came from, but it didn't identify which one. The director general of the World Health Organization is headed for Democratic Republic of the Congo. He'll see the response to the Ebola outbreak. There are some 220 suspected Ebola deaths and more than 1,000 suspected cases. Reporter Emmett Livingstone is in DRC's capital, Kinshasa, where he says the health system is under enormous strain.
11: The immediate priorities are containing the virus, and that requires PPE, a ramping up of testing capacity, isolation units, and tracing known contacts of suspected Ebola cases. There are major gaps in diagnostics, delays of days in confirming cases who are showing symptoms, which is slowing a response.
10: Emmett Livingstone reporting. The Homeland Security Department is expanding its capacity to scan the eyes of people that it detains. It wants to scan their irises. That's because the iris is like a fingerprint with patterns unique to each person. NPR's Meg Anderson reports.
12: DHS awarded a $25 million contract last week to a company called BI2 Technologies, which did not respond to NPR's request for comment. The agency plans to deploy hundreds of the company's iris scanners to ICE officers across the country. DHS has an arsenal of tech tools now, thanks to an influx of federal funding. Cooper Quinton with the Electronic Frontier Foundation says these tools broaden the agency's surveillance web.
13: Could ICE start doing iris scannings of everybody they detain and then add that to their database and use that for their surveillance? Yeah, absolutely.
12: DHS declined an interview, but told NPR in a statement that it is using, quote, every tool available in its efforts to detain more people who are in the country illegally. Meg Anderson, NPR News.
10: The state of Alabama is asking the U.S. Supreme Court to let it use a congressional map favoring Republicans in this year's midterm elections. It's appealing a lower court ruling finding the plan intentionally discriminates against black people. From Troy Public Radio, Austin Toy reports.
14: A panel of federal judges on Tuesday rejected the effort, calling it a, quote, intentional decision to dilute minority votes. Now, the Republican-led state is asking the highest court in the land to intervene. In 2023, the Supreme Court ruled that Alabama had likely violated the Voting Rights Act with its map and needed to draw a second district with a majority of black voters. That ruling eventually led to the election of a second black Democrat from the state. For NPR News, I'm Austin Toy in Montgomery, Alabama.
10: You're listening to NPR News. The Pentagon says it struck another alleged drug boat in the eastern Pacific. It says it killed two alleged drug traffickers. The Trump administration does not offer evidence linking the boat strikes or the people to drug trafficking. A first-of-its-kind cash aid program for pregnant women in Michigan has led to healthier babies at birth. NPR's Jennifer Ludden reports a new study finds a significant drop in admissions to the neonatal intensive care unit.
15: 2 years ago, Flint, Michigan started providing all women $1,500 during pregnancy and $500 a month for a baby's first year. The aim was to tackle a peak time for poverty when many women cut back on work even as they face higher costs. The program has since expanded to 42 communities in the state. Now, a new study in The Lancet Public Health finds far fewer babies in Flint born prematurely or with low birth weight. That means saving millions in healthcare spending. Other research has found those mothers faced fewer evictions, less hunger, and had better mental health. The pediatrician behind the program says there will also be long-term benefits, since the first year of a child's life is crucial for brain development. Jennifer Ludden, NPR News.
10: The Associated Press and other news organizations report that the FBI has arrested a former CIA official at his home in Virginia. He is accused of stealing hundreds of gold bars from the federal government. They're worth more than $40 million. I'm Korva Coleman, NPR News in Washington.
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0: It's Morning Edition from NPR News. I'm E. Martinez in Culver City, California.
1: And I'm Steve Inskeep in Washington, D.C. At what point would we say the Iran war is back on?
0: The U.S. and Iran are engaged in peace talks, but they're still exchanging fire. In a few moments, we'll speak with former U.S. Special Envoy for Iran, Robert Malley, about mixed messages from the Trump administration and Iranian leaders about a possible deal to end the war. We begin with attacks we're tracking from Lebanon to the Strait of Hormuz and even in Gaza, where despite a ceasefire there, Israel is ramping up strikes.
1: NPR international correspondent Aya Batraoui is following all of this from Dubai. Hi there.
2: Hey, good morning.
1: Let's start with the situation in the Gulf. What's happening?
2: All right. The U.S. says its forces shot down Iranian drones around the Strait of Hormuz and that they struck an area along Iran's coast overnight. That's according to a U.S. official who spoke with NPR. Now, this morning, Iran's Revolutionary Guard says it responded to that U.S. attack on Bandar Abbas by targeting, quote, the American base from which that attack originated. And Kuwait this morning says it intercepted drones, so it appears Iran's attack was on U.S. positions there. Also, the Revolutionary Guard says it fired at an American commercial vessel trying to transit the Strait of Hormuz yesterday and forced it to turn around. But Steve, as you said, all this is happening alongside an effort by both sides to permanently end the war.
1: Yeah, although Israel, the U.S. ally here, has insisted it does not favor making a deal with Iran, and also that regardless of any deal, it wants to continue its war in Lebanon, this other front. What is happening there?
2: What's happening there is that Israel just issued evacuation warnings for one of the country's biggest cities there, Tyre. This displacement for Tyre in southern Lebanon really expands Israel's war, pushing it deeper into Lebanon. NPR's Jane Araf and Joed Driscoll were speaking with families fleeing Tyre near the main coastal road who told them they have no idea where they're going to sleep and that they had no choice but to flee because of Israel's deadly airstrikes on that city. Now, there's already more than a million people displaced by Israel in this war in Lebanon, and people are sleeping on sidewalks in the capital, Beirut, with shelters overflowing. Lebanon's health ministry says nearly 3,300 people have been killed in Israeli attacks in this war. Hundreds of them are women and children, and more than 100 medics and first responders. And Israel says that more than 20 Israeli soldiers and several civilians have been killed by Hezbollah fire. But Iran says there can be no deal with the U.S. without that war in Lebanon also ending. So Israel ending that war is going to be key.
1: I appreciate hearing more than a million people displaced. That is like the entire population of my home city, Indianapolis, a million people. So how is President Trump moving ahead with negotiations given all the exchanges of fire you just described?
2: You know, it's hard to say if a deal is imminent, but all indications are that Trump is pursuing a diplomatic solution with Iran right now, not more war. That's what Gulf Arab states want as well, including mediators like Oman, which has long been a neutral, peaceful, and trusted go-between for Washington and Tehran. But yesterday, Trump shocked people with a threat to blow up Oman. It was in response to a question at the White House about whether Iran and Oman, which border the Strait of Hormuz, would control access to this waterway under any deal. Have a listen.
3: Nobody's going to control it. It's international waters, and Oman will behave just like everybody else, so we'll have to blow them up. They understand that. They'll be fine.
2: Now, meanwhile, Steve, a person familiar with the matter and not authorized to speak publicly told NPR Trump just shared with Israel's prime minister and several leaders in the region a draft of the Iran deal for their comments. And to emphasize, this is only an interim deal to extend the current ceasefire to reopen the Strait of Hormuz. This would not include details on Iran's nuclear program. And again, Iran is insisting for that deal to happen, that war in Lebanon has to end.
1: Okay, so many, many things yet to be negotiated. NPR's Aya Batraoui, thanks as always. Appreciate it.
2: Thanks, Steve.
0: Let's ask Robert Malley about the mixed messages from Iran in the White House. He was U.S. Special Envoy for Iran in the Biden administration and a lead negotiator in the Obama administration for the 2015 nuclear deal with Iran. He's now a lecturer and senior fellow at the Yale Jackson School of Global Affairs. Robert mentioned that you're a negotiator. So how do negotiations happen when there are missiles and drone strikes happening all around?
4: Well, I'm tempted to say welcome to the world of ceasefires in which the fire keeps going. I mean, that's, you just heard it. It's true in Gaza. It's true in Lebanon. It's true in Iran. And the negotiations are going because both sides have an interest in a deal. But at the same time, they want to show that they're not afraid of returning to war. And they are, you know, they're managing the diplomacy also through warfare. Now, the negotiations are particularly difficult in this circumstance, I'd say, for three reasons. One, they're not direct. And whenever you have an indirect negotiation, whenever you have a mediator, that mediator tends to send slightly more positive messages to each side than it actually hears. because it has an interest in reaching a deal. And so that creates confusion, misunderstanding, frustration. Second, and put yourself in Iran's shoes, they have no trust right now that anything they're going to agree with President Trump will be respected, because they have pretty bad experience. So they're trying to make sure that everything they get in advance, which is also a complicating factor. And then third, you just mentioned it, you have in the White House an erratic, whimsical president who seems to disdain one day what he liked the other, and for whom up is down is up. And so you never really know whether he knows what he's negotiating or what his negotiators are saying, and whether what he accepts one day, he'll reject the next.
0: You mentioned ceasefire. So this morning, CENTCOM is accusing Iran of, quote, an egregious ceasefire violation after it launched a ballistic missile toward Kuwait that Kuwaiti forces intercepted. And this comes after the U.S. says Iranian forces launched attack drones in and around the Strait of Hormuz that the U.S. says it intercepted to maintain the ceasefire. So, Robert, what would make this ballistic missile launch from Iran a violation, a ceasefire violation, and not any of the other attacks from the U.S. or Iran?
4: I mean, they all are. In some respect, a ceasefire violation. You know, the Iranians would say that the U.S. blockade was a ceasefire violation because it was an act of war. There have been, as you've seen, strikes and counterstrikes. As long as the parties are talking, as long as they claim that the ceasefire is more or less in place, I guess it's a ceasefire. The main issue now is, are they going to be able to get over the finish line and reach this deal, at least this preliminary deal? We're not there yet. We're closer than we have been. But in this environment, close is certainly not good enough.
0: All right. So during yesterday's cabinet meeting, Wednesday's cabinet meeting, President Trump said Iran is trying to stall negotiations. Let's hear the president real quick.
3: They thought they were going to outweigh me. You know, we'll outweigh him. He's got the midterms. I don't care about the midterms.
0: So based on your experience in dealing with Iran, Robert, would you say Tehran is trying to run out the clock on this Republican-controlled Congress?
4: I don't know about running the clock. I think what they're certainly trying to do is play time to their advantage. And they do this. I think any negotiator would do it. They do it particularly assiduously. They read the same newspapers, the same polls. They look at the same economic indicators that you and I do. And they believe that as time goes by, the U.S. is going to suffer more economically. The president is going to be more concerned about the midterms, regardless of what he may say. And so they want to prove to the U.S. that they're less afraid of time going by, despite the suffering that they're enduring, than the U.S. is. We'll see whether they're right, but certainly they want to prove to the president that despite what he says, he's more concerned about the clock than they are.
0: Yeah, I think what makes a lot of people wonder what's going on here is because we hear President Trump talk about an imminent deal and Iran denies it. Then Iran talks about progress and the White House calls that a fabrication. I mean, how do you explain the mixed messages from both sides?
4: I mean, this is really, it's Groundhog Day, but the groundhog is unwell, because every day that we see these zigzags, these pronouncements that get denied by the other. I mean, there's a side of a psychological game here where each side wants to project that it doesn't need the deal anymore. It needs the deal less than the other side does, and this other side is more eager for a deal than they are. But, you know, when you hear the president say over and over again that he doesn't care about the midterms, that he's not in a hurry, you know, thou protest too much. Every time he says it, I think what the Iranians are hearing is the exact opposite, that he's trying to disprove what everyone knows to be the case. He really wants this deal. Now, he also wants to prove that Iran capitulated and surrendered, and he's going to have to choose between the two because he can't get both.
0: Do you think the president truly does not care about the midterms and is just sending that message out to Tehran as a way to make them think, hey, if you think that's going to pressure me, it's not going to work?
4: I mean, I'd really hesitate to try to put myself in the president's mind. I don't know what he thinks. It's very hard to follow him day to day. I suspect that on one level, he really does not care about the midterms. He's not on the ballot. He believes that he needs to do what he needs to do for his own sake. But every other day, he probably looks at the polls and dreads the fact of losing the Senate and the House. So I think it's both. And depending on the time of day, he will put the emphasis on one or the other, which kind of explains the zigzag between saying a deal is close and the next day saying he doesn't care if he reaches one.
0: But does a deal exist where both sides can feel they've walked away with at least some wins?
4: I mean, I think I could construct, I think, a narrative in which both sides claim victory. Iran claims victory because it proved its resilience, because it emerges with somewhat relative control of the strait, because it didn't surrender, and it didn't surrender against the most formidable armada you could assemble between the U.S. and Israel. And the U.S. could claim that it won, as the president likes to say virtually every day, because it decimated Iran's military, its navy, its nuclear facilities, it decapitated its leadership. So, yes, I think there is a possible narrative that both sides could claim to have, in which both sides could claim they have won. Again, they're not there yet, and whether we get there or not, I really can't tell at this point.
0: So, Robert, on the show yesterday, a former State Department official, Jennifer Govito, told Steve Inskeep that the Trump administration fundamentally misunderstands the Iranian regime, as Iran doesn't believe it lost the war and doesn't have to make any compromises. What do you think of that assessment? Does that hold water?
4: I mean, it is really paradoxical. I think Jen Govito is absolutely right. I mean, objectively, Iran's economy is battered and pummeled far more than ours. Same with their military. Their leadership has been assassinated and killed. Yet ask virtually anyone in the region who is winning today, who has proved that it is more resilient, who proves that it could withstand the test of time more, and virtually everyone would point to Iran. That's because we tend to look at the wrong metrics. We look at numbers of people killed, how many bridges we destroyed. Remember what Einstein said, not everything that can be counted counts, and not everything that counts can be counted. What matters here are some of the intangibles, and on that score, Iran is prevailing.
0: That's Robert Malley, former U.S. Special Envoy for Iran in the Biden administration. Robert, thank you very much.
4: Thank you.

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1: Good morning. It is 6:19 and you are tuned in to People Powered KAXE on this May 28th. It's sort of a chilly morning, which is a welcome relief from the warmth of the day as we are much higher temperatures than expected on a day like today. We're looking at this morning 57 degrees in Bagley, Brainerd at 55, Grand Rapids 52, Hibbing at 45, Bemidji at 56. We're expecting 80 to 89 across the region with sun for the day and south winds 5 to 15, partly cloudy tonight with temperatures in the mid to upper 50s. Tomorrow, Friday, sunny and hot, highs 90 to 92 with overnight lows in the mid to upper 50s. And by Saturday, partly sunny with highs 80 to 89 degrees. I'm Heidi Holton. Thanks for tuning in. We've got a lot ahead for you this morning, including what's up next. It's our early bird fishing guide, Jeff Sundin. And we'll also be talking local news. We'll check in with Larissa Donovan for the news update. We'll find out the story she's been covering. That's coming up at 7:45 today. And don't forget, today is Kick It with KEXE. We're celebrating KEXE volunteers. We'd love to have you tell us what are your favorite volunteers. Or if you've had moments where maybe you're having a day and suddenly you heard this volunteer DJ put together this mix of music or play that song that just made everything different. For instance, Will was listening yesterday during DJ the DJ show, and he said, DJ, now that's a blues song. You can text us now at 218-326-1234.
2: Gone fishing. 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
3: Pops, don't blab it around, will you?
2: Gone fishing.
3: Keep it shady. I got me a big one staked out.
2: You ain't working anymore.
3: I don't have to work. I got me a piece of Gary.
2: Cows need milking in the barn.
3: I have the twins on that detail. Each take a side.
2: But you just don't give a darn.
3: Give them 4 bits of cow and hand lotion.
2: You just never seem to learn.
3: Man, you taught me.
2: You ain't got no ambition.
3: You're convincing me.
2: Gone fishing. Got your hound dog by your side.
3: That's old Cindy Lou going with me.
2: Gone fishing.

0: It is time to talk fishing on the Thursday morning show. It's People Powered, KEXE. Jeff Sundin, our early bird fishing guide, joins us now. Morning, Jeff. Thanks for being here.
1: Good morning. You're welcome.
0: Well, a little chilly morning, which I love. Overnight was kind of nice, but we are seeing some really warm temperatures. How is that in terms of the temperature of the lake water?
1: Well, the lake water is coming up a little bit, and the body temperature is coming up a little bit.
0: Yeah.
1: It was. Can you believe we're talking the same week 7 days ago? We were talking about how everything was staying chilly and kind of sluggish, hard to find fish. And now I'm talking about, like, I need 2 showers a day. It's just, you know, sweaty and hot and everything else. We're on the early edge of it. The fish are just beginning to respond. It's not an instant thing. On Tuesday of this week, when I started fishing in the morning, we found water temperatures were like 54, 55 degrees. Throughout the day, they were warming up. You know, it was calm and sunny. As the day progressed, we moved around and looking for different things throughout the lake. We went back up into Little Cutfoot about, I don't know, 3, 4 o'clock in the afternoon. And the water temperature had already gone up to 74. So that was about a 20-degree increase throughout that day. Now, that's not permanent when that happens. It's a daytime thing. The temperature comes back up, and then the first breezy day that you get mixes everything back up, and it settles back down into a more reasonable number. But the point of it is that it's progressing and developing some... What we really need on a lot of these lakes is this good, thick algae bloom to start developing for a number of reasons. But this time of year, probably one of the main reasons that's important is all the new little fish that have hatched this spring and they're swimming around near the surface of these lakes. They need something to eat, and they need it really fast. So this sunshine and the development of some algae bloom will help get some of those fish fed. If they've survived to this point, it's going to help increase their survival rate now throughout the summer and over the next winter. So I'd say keep our fingers crossed that we keep getting more and more of this type of weather. And of course, another thing that it really helps is the development of vegetation. I'm thinking in particular of the clearer water lakes, which there's getting to be more of them to talk about anymore, so hardly worth time to mention them all by name. But as these clear lakes get some sunshine, that weed development becomes kind of the only place in town for fish to hang out. And we're seeing this week now where those weed patches, even though they're very short and just, you know, within a few inches of the bottom, it's still enough cover to hold bait fish. And as long as there's bait fish in the area, that will attract the predators. And that type of structure is becoming increasingly important. We'll get back to that here in a little bit. But the big thing about water temperature number three is the migration of minnows, shiner minnows, small perch, other game fish that we rarely talk about, but anything from tiny crappies to tiny northern pike and other little fish that have hatched. As they move back into the shallow water as it warms up, now that attracts a lot of attention and the fish will begin to show up. And I had opportunity this week to see the progression kind of in the full production from beginning to end on Upper Red Lake. About this time last week, we had a cold front, some really windy conditions. Things were all stirred up. Now, there was a report floating around of a rather large group of anglers that went to Red Lake. I heard the term a dozen boats of all varying skill levels and so on and so forth. Between the 12 of them came back, and there was very, very few caught, like just a handful, a few fish. were all that were caught. And then we waited a couple of days after that. The weather calmed down. The water temperature started to creep up a little bit, and the shiner minnows were making a push towards the shallow water. I got a note from a friend who traps minnows on Red Lake, and Friday, kind of like one of those deals where everything started happening, and he went from not having too many minnows on hand to having more minnows for one day that he knew what to do with. He got most of those wound up in the Bemidji area. Northwoods Bait and Tackle got a lot of shiners. Over here, closer to Grand Rapids, River Rat Bait in Cohasset got a pretty decent load of those shiners. And then the rest of them were distributed around the Cass Lake and Lake Bemidji area. That meant, you know, not only for anglers, it was good to see the increase in the bait fish supply, but for the fish, as those shiners progressed, you could see them starting to move in by Friday in the afternoon. We managed to catch, I had two people fishing with me. It was not fast and furious action, but it was good enough, and we managed to catch their limit and had probably a dozen fish or so that were over on Red Lake now. They have this year's limit is one fish allowed in possession over 17 inches per angler. So typically you catch quite a few fish that are over the 17-inch mark, so you can only keep one of them. And throughout the day, we wind up releasing 10, 12, maybe sometimes more oversized fish that we didn't, on that day, we didn't catch a lot of small ones. So fast forward till yesterday, I hadn't been back up there again until yesterday. The morning, things started off a little bit cool. We were catching fish, but we were picking away at them, get one here, one there, kind of, you know, slowly but surely accumulating a larder. And about 1 o'clock to 2 o'clock in the afternoon, when the water temperature really started to warm up and you could just feel the lake coming to life as these fish pushed towards the shallows. And it was the first day I've had, I would say probably not in just this season, but maybe in the past 3 or 4 seasons, it was the first good old-fashioned, the bite is on kind of a deal. You know, the fish moved into the shallow water 5 feet. And one of those times when it wasn't because of being smart or a good angler, you could look up and down the shoreline and everybody was catching fish, not just selected experts or what have you. So that it was quite an experience. We caught a lot of fish in a couple hours. So folks that are thinking about making a trip up there, and maybe you've been hearing some stories that it wasn't all that great, I think you're going to notice now that it's a little bit better. One small caveat, the water level is pretty low up there, so I would suggest rather than using the public landing at Washkish, I would consider the idea of maybe coming out of one of the resorts that have a little bit better water depth. And, you know, it costs a few bucks to use the resort, but it also provides you with a little bit of security. There's somebody looking over your vehicle, kind of, and a fish cleaning station and a bathroom and so on and so forth. So it's I think the benefits outweigh the cost of doing that up there. That's one thing that I definitely would put on the radar screen for this weekend if you're looking for an action bite. And of course, you always have to say, if the weather allows, because Red Lake is particularly sensitive to big, strong winds. If they're coming in from the west, anything northwest, southwest, straight west in is typically a hard time to fish that lake. So I'm watching for northeast, east wind like we had yesterday, or a south or a southeast wind. Typically, you can find some place to get partial shelter and be able to manage, you know, a good catch. We've had some success on the South Shore. And yesterday we happened to be fishing up in the northeast corner, and that was very good. It made me curious what would happen if I would have been able to go back down and fish some of the stuff that we had done earlier in the week or earlier in the day, even yesterday. Maybe we could have found that the whole lake may have been more active in the afternoon. There's only one way to find that out, is to go look for yourself and, you know, make your own comparison about it.
0: Were there many people out on Red Lake?
1: Not the kind of crowd that you would

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1: I think overall this year, I think, is below what I have expected. And so it may stay that way, too. We'll just have to see how that pans out.
2: Jeff, you wanted to talk about something you're calling mud raking.
1: Well, it's one of those little things. You know, we have to come up with a way to describe what's going on. But this is, now, Winnebagoche, the contrast to Red Lake, Winnie is extremely clear water these days. And the fish, a friend of mine was talking about, he's been able to go out on the west side and he can see the fish with his eyes. But all he can do is watch them swim away. They don't allow you to approach with the boat. You just can't get there from here. The fish see you, and as you approach them, they don't get nervous. They don't swim away fast. They just meander, and all of a sudden, you just can never quite catch up to them. One way to beat the odds is to find these weed flats that are in a little bit deeper water, and you've got this emerging vegetation coming up, and those fish, they're kind of just hiding in that short grass, and when they get a chance to feed, they will do it, but you have to be very sneaky about it. So mud raking, taking a light jig, an 1/8 ounce up to maybe a 1/16 of an ounce jig, up to an 1/8 of an ounce jig, tip that with a pretty lively minnow, like a rainbow or a large-sized fathead, something that you can lightly lip-hook that minnow and keep it swimming and happy, or maybe a half a night crawler or a large leech. You're going to creep along with the boat like very slowly, 0.1, 0.2, 0.3, and just meander through this weed flat and cast the jig, and literally using a hop, drag, very slow, just pull that thing along through the grass, and as these fish see it, they'll pick that up and give you a chance to catch them. The secret is you can't go around, you can't get over the top of them. Don't be looking for them on your graph or your depth finder. Just assume that they're going to be there. Meander slow, make long casts, bring it back a little by little by little. If you find a little pot of fish, either anchor the boat, use your spot lock, or if you're lucky enough to have one, deploy your tail and just sit still. And then fish until you don't get any bites again for 10 minutes or so, and then you kind of repeat the process and keep creeping along. The first time I ever did it was on Cabotogama, and I was fishing along with a second guide. We had a larger group, and he kept telling me, slow down. I'm looking at my graph, and I'm going like 0.5 miles an hour, and I think, well, that's pretty slow. No, slow down. So I slowed down to like 0.4. No, you got to go slower. And he kept telling me to go slower until I was practically sitting still. When I hit that and I started to just drag that jig through the sand, that's when we started to get some fish and have some action. So it's the last thing from relaxing. You have to pay a lot of attention and you have to stand there and, you know, kind of work it and work it and work it. However, if catching the fish is really important to you and that's what you want to do, then this is one approach that will help you put some of those fish in the boat.
2: All right, Jeff, we've seen a green up. Things are blooming for you. Is it just because you like the pretty flowers of a lilac, or what does that mean to you?
1: I do love the pretty flowers, but folks that have heard us talk about this in past springs know that if the lilacs are blooming, the crappies are going to be in the shallows. So This is the time now. I'm starting to see them pop out. We saw a couple of bushes on our way home from Red Lake yesterday afternoon, and I said, oh, look at that. The lilacs are starting to pop. That means probably this weekend now, the next 5-6 days,

0: things are going to start to get a little more interesting up in the shallow water. So I talked to one angler. He was keeping a tight lip, didn't want to tell me too much information, but he had some crappies here a few days ago, and he had found a few of them. He did offer me that he found a few of them in shallow water, and the rest of them were off the shoreline breaks in about 10 to 12 feet of water. So start the folks that fish crappies a lot in the spring will probably already have some ideas about places that they like to go to check in on that spawning run. And then areas that are adjacent to that, you know, along these break lines, will start to have some fish. So if you can't find anything during the daytime and you're a little bit frustrated, if you can stay out and fish that last 45 minutes to an hour in the late afternoon going into the evening, that is the mitigating factor. You can always find some fish that start to move along those edges this time of the summer, and it's actually pretty reliable. So anchor the boat, use a slip float, maybe 4 to 5 feet below the bobber, small jig tipped with a minnow, and wait them out as the mosquitoes start to make their run along the shoreline. So will the crappies.
1: All right, some news coming out of the DNR. We've got it at our website, kexe.org. You can get, coming up soon, I think it's next week or June 9th, it looks like, there's going to be an app for your licenses.
0: It's going to be interesting. They've been holding back. They've kind of had it done and in the testing stage for a little while, but they didn't want to make a big rollout during the busiest time. So they didn't want to pick like the opening weekend or Memorial weekend. Now that we've got those big peak license purchasing times are kind of behind us, they're going to roll it out. Yeah, June 9th, I think, is the right date. And it should be interesting. I've been an advocate for a long time of just going online and getting your license and having it be done and over with. Now that the state allows you to use that app and have it on your phone, it's very convenient. You don't have to worry about getting the piece of paper, and you don't have to stand in line. If I was the owner of a bait or a tackle shop, I would simply just have an iPad or something set up in a kiosk and just ask folks, there you go, just log in right over there and get your license. It makes life a lot simpler, but the new app, it should be good. We'll have to put it to the test and report on it again later, but start looking forward to a streamlined and supposedly easier, faster way to be able to pick up all of your DNR license, not just fishing, you know, hunting and boating and rice and ski passes and all kinds of stuff.
1: Yeah. Well, we're almost out of time. Do you want to talk about the new study coming out of the University of Minnesota before we go?
0: I'll just mention it quickly. I'll get a link up. It'll probably be up tomorrow morning, but the U of M, in sort of conjunction with the DNR, we had a meeting earlier this winter with Cam Mosley, who's heading up this U of M project. It's a three-year study that the state is funding, and the purpose of the study is to find out exactly what the impact of forward-facing sonar, or let's just use the word advanced technology, because there will be new things coming along too, but the study is to see whether you're for or against it. Either way, it's going to have some impact on the fish. And so this study is aimed at finding out what that impact is. You know, is the catch rate going up? Is the harvest rate going up? Does everything seem to be able to balance itself out? It's going to take a while to find out, but over the course of the next 3 years, there will be little bits and pieces, I'm sure, from this study coming out, especially through the technical committee, this advanced electronics committee that the DNR has established. And I have mentioned before that I happen to be on that committee, so I'll get a little bit of insider information as we're going, and I'll report on that as it trickles in.
1: You can find more information at Jeff's website. It's jeffsundin.com. Thanks for your time. Have a great day on the lake.
0: Thank you. We'll see ya.
1: See ya. Coming up, we have National Native News on People Powered KAXE. We're meeting a Navajo high school teacher who's going to be sailing the high seas on back-to-back research expeditions around the globe. Going to be another warm day in northern Minnesota, but right now we're seeing 56 degrees in Brainerd, 54 in Grand Rapids, 47 in Hibbing, 57 in Bemidji. Temperatures today moving up to almost 90 degrees, 80 to 89 around the region. South winds 5 to 15 and partly cloudy tonight with temperatures in the mid to upper 50s.
2: This is National Native News. I'm Jill Freitas. This summer, a Navajo high school teacher will sail the high seas on back-to-back research expeditions around the globe. KJZZ's Gabriel Pietrasio has the details.
3: Born in Chinle, Arizona, Kim Etzidi spends much of her year teaching science at Navajo Pine High School in New Mexico. That is until summer recess, but Etzidi won't be taking a break this year.
4: I'll just be tired.
3: Because starting in June, Etzidi will hop aboard the research vessel Nautilus with the nonprofit Ocean Exploration Trust. She'll live stream her journey mapping the sea floor from Hawaii to Guam. Then in July, Etzidi is heading toward the Arctic with National Geographic, where she'll explore polar caps. Despite being at sea only a handful of times, Etzidi shares why the Diné had ties to it.
4: A lot of times we wear jewelry, coral, abalone shell, and we don't really talk about where it came from. So I was able to like tie in a lot of stories about why Navajo people wear coral and this ancient ocean that once was here, but now it's dry land.
3: And she'll set foot on Navajo land again before the new school year begins. For National Native News, I'm Gabriel Pietrasio.
2: A tribal college on the North Slope last month bought a piece of land to build a new campus. College officials announced the purchase last week. Aliona Niden with the Alaska Desk has more.
5: Illisagwiq College has been planning a new campus for nearly 10 years. This month, the officials announced a land purchase to build it on. Justina Wilhelm is the college's president. She says the campus will sit on a 15-acre site in Utqiagwiq near the hospital.
6: So this has been a long-standing vision for the college, and I'm very, very excited that we have this prime location that will be a central gathering place for our people.
5: Illisagwiq is Alaska's only tribal college. It offers hands-on educational programs in such areas as Inupiaq studies, allied health, construction, and education. Right now, those programs are housed in buildings that were never meant to be a college. Wilhelm says the main building is a 70-year-old naval base 2.5 miles out of town.
6: So we're very excited to have this new campus, to be under one roof, to all be together.
5: Last month, the college bought a piece of land for new campus from Ukpiavik Inupiat Corporation, the Alaska Native Village Corporation for Utqiagwiq. Wilhelm says the next step is completing environmental assessments and updating the design approved in 2018. The construction will start with administrative offices, family housing, and workforce development garages. Down the road, the plan is to have more housing and a big wellness gym, she says. Wilhelm says the new campus is designed to include open spaces that inspire conversations and collaboration. One vision is a glass wall between the main entrance and cafeteria, overlooking the construction trades and community outreach classroom. Wilhelm says the idea is that students at lunch can also observe some of the cultural and workforce programs available at the college.
6: As a tribal college with our language, values, and traditions, it's so vital that we're here to provide the spaces and provide the classes to allow for our traditions to carry on. And I'm very excited that when people come there, they're going to want to be a part of there. I hope they don't want to leave.
5: College officials didn't share the exact timeline for the construction. They said work is ongoing to secure funding for the next steps. The college also recently opened a new campus in St. Paul. In Anchorage, I'm Alona Niden.
2: And I'm Jill Freitas.
7: National Native News is produced by Kawanak Broadcast Corporation.
1: 48. That's National Native News. You hear it weekday mornings at this time. Coming up at 7:01, we've got the local news with the Up North Report. I'm Heidi Holton with Kari Hedlund. The good news, Steve, our engineer, is in the Brainerd Lakes area today because he is working on that translator, 89.9. Our volunteer last night, Mark Nesham, you know him, Kari.
7: Yes.
1: He was telling me how weird it had been a couple days ago. He's in the car, he's getting KXC on 89.9 and 91.7 until 9 o'clock and then went out again.
7: Weird.
1: Yeah, so he is ready for it to be up and running. So are we, and thank you so much for your patience on that.
7: Yep, Steve's been working overtime in the last couple of weeks, and hopefully we will be able to get that back up and running today. It's going to be a steamy one. I heard you just a few minutes ago talking about it possibly getting up to upper 80s, almost 90.
1: Yeah. Not tomorrow, though. They're even using the word hot in the forecast.
7: Hot.
1: 92. But yeah, I'm really liking, though, that nights are still cooler.
7: I know. We had the windows open last night.
1: House is so cold. Did you? I had to shut them down. I forgot the other day, you know, in one of the rooms because then it gets too hot right away. So, yeah, that feels really, really good because I'm not a huge fan of this warm of temperatures. And there you go.
7: I'm feeling all right about it.
1: Okay.
7: I'm feeling ready for it. Hey, we've got our Kick It with KAXC event tonight.
1: Mm-hmm.
7: So the temps will start to drop by the time we have our event. And it starts at, we're doing a member check-in around 5 o'clock. We have our quick annual meeting. Will be a year, obviously, to look back on. A lot happened in the past 365 days. Mm-hmm. And so we'll be discussing that a little bit and what's to come in the next year. Then we've got the Rangers with Keith Sekola, Jermaine Gemberling, Rich Mattson, Tim Saxhog, and a crew of other folks. Paul Metza. It's going to be a really great collective. Then we're giving out our volunteer awards, and then the Cactus Blossoms are taking the stage. It's going to be a great night. It's free, open to everyone. I told my 14-year-old he had to come and hear both bands.
1: Oh, you say okay? I mean,
7: he's
1: a music guy, so.
7: Yeah, but it's mom's event, so it's like a little less cool.
1: Well, he doesn't have to be around you. He's old enough. I mean, he can just hang with his.
7: Oh, he knows. He's aware of that.
1: Okay. Good. That'll be fun. I won't embarrass him by saying hello anyway.
7: Well, no, you should say hello. What are you talking about?
1: No, he's always very friendly. I never want to do that to friends' kids. Speaking of that, though, I over the weekend had a friend's kid over and we got to fish for sunnies off the dock and got four sunnies.
7: Were they teeny tiny or were they like?
1: Yes, they were.
7: Okay.
1: Because they were so small. But still, you know, a 6-year-old, yeah.
7: Oh, the so, best.
1: I mean, a 57-year-old,
7: yeah.
1: You know?
7: Same.
1: So much fun. Yeah. Getting us ready.
7: It is hard to catch a good sized sunny these days, it feels like.
1: Well, it's early. Jeff was saying when the lilacs bloom is when the panfish are moving in. My dad used to always tell me when you see the dragonflies, that's when the sunnies are biting.
7: Oh.
1: So you can kind of tell some of those.
7: Have the mayflies been crazy for you?
1: Not bad.
7: Year?
1: No.
7: Oh, they were bad this
1: I mean, some gnat action. But so far, John Latimer kind of course, jinxed it on Tuesday because he hadn't yet seen a mosquito. And then someone, as soon as he said it, was like, I just saw a mosquito. Thanks a lot,
7: John. I saw one on Monday.
1: Yeah.
7: I know.
1: But yeah, so we still are a little bit free of mosquitoes. We'll get those moving in. And that's why John is kind of making the leap that might be why the bird action at the feeders is so much bigger because they're starving, as he said.
7: Do you know what I saw on this weekend?
1: I heard you.
7: An Oriole.
1: Yeah. Amazing, isn't it, to see some of these? There's some just some really bright birds out right now, and so many. I just sit there
7: so
1: and go,
7: many.
1: Oh, I know. Just racks up on the Merlin app.
7: I had mine out, too, that morning, and it was like eight different kinds of birds at all at the same time. Oh, just the best.
1: Yeah. Hope you're enjoying this springtime in northern Minnesota. If you're somebody who spends your summers up here, welcome. Thanks for finding KXE. We'd love to have you come out and meet us tonight. Kicking It with KEXE. You can meet a lot of your favorite volunteer DJs will be there. And it's just a great way to meet other people. I know, folks, this is where volunteers meet each other. This is where people meet each other. You know, when you ask people like, well, how'd you guys ever, you know, start hanging out? Well, we met at a KEXE event, you know?
7: Exactly.
1: stuff happens. So it's going to be a lot of fun. And also, you know, I was thinking about, even if you're an introvert, it's not,
7: required to engage.
1: Right. Yes. You can say hi, you can hang out, but you can also be kind of on your own and just enjoy the music. And
7: yeah.
1: It's chill.
7: It's however.
1: No wristbands, no checking bags.
7: No, nothing.
1: Yeah.
7: Come join us tonight. 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
8: This is The Set List on KAXE, where we highlight live music around the area for the upcoming week. I'm Malachi Coons. We are looking at two shows this Thursday and Sunday, May 28th and 31st in Grand Rapids and Bemidji. First up, Kick It with KAXE is this Thursday at Rapids Brewing in Grand Rapids with the Cactus Blossoms and the Rangers. The full event begins at 5:30, and alongside the KAXE annual meeting and volunteer appreciation, the two Minnesota groups will take the stage for an evening of outdoor music. Starting things off will be the Keith Sekola-led Rangers, an Iron Range collective who released their debut late last year. They feature Tim Saxhog of Trampled by Turtles, Rich Matson and Jermaine Gemberling, Paul Metza, and more. Closing out the night are the alt-country duo The Cactus Blossoms, who have won praise for their Everly Brothers and Roy Orbison-inspired sound. The brothers Paige Burkham and Jack Torrey will be joined on stage by two of Minnesota's finest musicians in Jake and Jeremy Hansen of groups like Grandma's Boyfriend, Tapes and Tapes, and countless more. It's The Cactus Blossoms and Keith Sekola's Rangers this Thursday at Rapids Brewing in Grand Rapids, starting at 5:30. Jumping all the way to Sunday, Antonio Arce will be at Lake Bemidji State Park for Music Under the Pines at 2 p.m. The summer series takes place at the park's outdoor amphitheater, and Arce plays Latin American music of the 70s in a style he calls Musica Romantica, featuring boleros and trova and fingerpicked guitar. Antonio Arce this Sunday at Lake Bemidji State Park. The set list is made possible by the Arts and Cultural Heritage Fund.
1: Malachi Coons, part of the music team. You can meet Malachi tonight. Also DJ Dang and Kari Hedlund. Going to be a lot of fun. Some great music tonight. And we hope to see you there, kicking it with KXE.
7: And we also have an opportunity for you to be a DJ if you want to be a volunteer. If you love music, maybe you've had a history of making playlists, mix CDs, mix tapes for your friends. You can come do that right on the air here at KAXE. We've got a class coming up on Monday, June 1st. That'll be at the KBXE studio in Bemidji from 6 to 7:30. And it's a great time to just learn more about the station and what it would take to host a show. By coming, it doesn't mean that we're signing you up tomorrow, but it does mean that you have interest and hopefully you'll be excited about what you hear.
1: Yeah, so, a lot of people come to it and, you know, they're not sure if they're going to do it. Some people are just like, I want to see what it's like. And then they're gangbusters. They're the people that are on every week. But on the other hand, some people are like, it's not quite my thing. I'm going to tell my friends about it. I'm going to be involved in a different way. You know, it's no pressure.
7: You
1: meet folks that way as well.
7: Yep. So you can email volunteer at KAXE.org to sign up. Or if you have questions for Dan, he'll be happy to help you there. That's, again, Monday, June 1st. We're going to be having a Grand Rapids date later on this summer.
1: Coming up later this morning, Kari, this is right up our alley, at this, especially this time of year, it seems like, this idea of collecting and stories and items and those blue and white items. I know it's kind of the cool thing I don't necessarily collect blue and white stuff, but I do like it. And a friend of mine gave me one thing, and so then I've got a couple other ones at a garage sale. I'm not quite sure what I'm going to do with it yet, but this is like the real blue and white, where they came from, the pottery.
7: Yeah, we're going to be speaking with an author who has a new book about Delftware and the women who are behind this kind of a ceramic. And I know I've always been attracted to the blue and white dishware. I have several pieces from thrift shops or garage sales or whatnot over the years. I'm so curious to talk to her. You know, she's going way back to the origins of the blue and white ceramic. But yeah, what do these later iterations mean, and how is it all connected? And
1: yeah, it should be a lot of fun. She was on, you see her sometimes on Antiques Roadshow, mm-hmm. and I was talking to Tom about it. He goes, oh yeah, she was just on last week.
7: Oh, nice.
1: Yeah. So we'll learn more about that. We're going to find out about something happening in the Grand Rapids area this weekend. And then we're going all full on Bigfoot.
7: Cannot wait for this one.
1: Bigfoot, Sasquatch, same deal? Just different names? Or?
7: You tell me.
1: I know. Because
7: I didn't come from Bigfoot or Sasquatch territory. Mm. So,
1: yeah, our partners at Interlochen Public Radio have this Points North podcast.
7: And there's not a lot of trees in South Dakota for a Bigfoot to hide.
1: But there's, you know, like a lone tree out there listening. listing. I just remember my dad who grew up in South Dakota saying, the vision of a listing tree. I'm like, what's listing? Oh, okay. Mm. Anyway, the folks at for Points North podcast followed up on a story that came out of Northern Ohio, where like in a week there were 8 spottings.
7: Yeah,
1: Bigfoot. And so we're gonna find out more about that. We also are gonna ask you, what do you think? Have you seen Bigfoot? If Bigfoot's there, is Bigfoot? What about in Reamer? You know, they've got Sasquatch there.
7: Yeah.
1: I don't understand. Are there multiple?
7: Are there different?
1: Is there one?
7: I would assume that there are landscapes and regions that lend themselves to Bigfoot territory.
1: There's the rumor that Bigfoot is like a full-time resident in the Jacobson area. I don't know if that's true or not.
7: Well, I like that rumor.
1: Mm-hmm.
7: I mean, that's true. I have heard that one for a long time.
1: Mm-hmm. Mm-hmm. He likes jazz.
7: Of course he does.
1: Also, right now, you only have until today. The Brainerd Lakes Chamber of Commerce and Welcome Center is inviting the community to suggest and help choose this year's official Bigfoot name. And that's till today. You submit your name idea at the Welcome Center on Highway 371 to be part of the new tradition. Past names include Buford and Yeti Betty. Official name reveal will be on June 5th.
7: I did not realize Brainerd had an official Bigfoot.
1: Yeah. I mean, I don't know that they have
7: a mascot.
1: One. Unless, yeah, I don't know.
7: Yeah. Well,
1: he might be a buddy of Paul. I don't know. I don't understand what's happening. But we're going to find out more. It's going to be a lot of fun. It is Thursday morning. Thanks so much for being here. This is 91.7 KEXE Grand Rapids, 90.5 KBXE Bagley Bemidji, 89.9 Brainerd, and on your smart speaker, People Powered Radio in northern Minnesota. Up next, we bring you local news.
9: For KEXE News, I'm Megan Buffington with the Up North Report. Students, staff, and community members gathered at Bemidji Charter School Trek North on Tuesday for the 3rd annual Honor the Youth Powwow. Larissa Donovan was there and has more.
10: Powwows are often hosted over multiple days, but Trek North's weekday afternoon event featured all the elements, from the sounds of jingle dress dancers, the rhythm of the drum, and the shared food and laughter. Cheyenne Nadeau served on the student powwow committee for the event, which took 5 months to plan. Around 60% of Trek's student body is Indigenous.
11: Expect color guard, dancers, specials, head dancers, the princess, a community of people here celebrating.
10: Nadeau danced fancy shawl, one of the many different styles of dancing and attire at powwows. Memorial Day is often the unofficial kickoff to the powwow season. Leech Lake and White Earth hosted powwows last weekend. All are welcome at powwows, and during certain dances, all are welcome to join in. Samantha Fairbanks is Trek North's American Indian Education Coordinator and has some powwow etiquette suggestions.
12: Ready to enjoy the show. These dancers here put on an excellent show. And another thing that I would say for like don'ts is like don't misbehave.
10: Nadeau also chimed in with powwow do's and don'ts.
11: Another don't is to not have any negative energy put into here. This entire thing is mainly to put positive energy and just happiness and a lot of community, another gathering with our community just to have fun here and enjoy our time.
10: Powwows can be found nearly every weekend in northern Minnesota with a compiled list at KAXE.org. Larissa Donovan, KAXE News.
9: The DNR's long-awaited electronic licensing system is set to launch June 9th. Recreators will be able to purchase fishing and hunting licenses on the new DNR licensing app. You'll still be able to buy a license online or in person, and you can still carry a physical license if you prefer. Under the new system, you won't need physical durable harvest tags, though paper will still be an option. The new app will allow hunters, trappers, and anglers to validate a harvest even while offline or out of service, and then you can complete registration when you reconnect. The new electronic system will replace the licensing system the state has used for more than 25 years. Fishing license sales will be paused from midnight Tuesday until 11:59 p.m. Monday, June 8th, as the DNR transitions between systems. During that time, anglers can fish without a license, though all regulations and bag limits remain in effect. Find more information at kaxe.org. Governor Tim Walz signed a bill into law Tuesday that enacts new guardrails for kids on social media. The Minnesota Reformer reports the bipartisan law requires parental consent for Minnesotans under 16 to get a social media account. It also bans what advocates call addictive features on children's accounts, like infinite scroll, autoplay video, and push notifications. A trade group representing social media giants like TikTok and Meta urged Walz to veto the legislation. NetChoice says the bill violates the First Amendment rights of platforms and users by imposing content-based restrictions. It says Minnesota will be sued. The bill passed the legislature nearly unanimously. It goes into effect July 2027. The spring sports postseason is in full swing with the softball, track and field, and boys tennis state tournaments next week. There are section softball games and track meets set for later this week. We will have the Northland qualifiers for you once those conclude. But the field is set for the tennis tourney. Northern Minnesota will only have athletes competing in the single A tournament. Rock Ridge will wrap the Northland in the team tourney beginning Tuesday. It's their sixth straight appearance, and they were runners-up last year. The girls' tennis team was the state champion in the fall. The Wolverines also have three entries in the individual tourney, the doubles team of senior Wyatt Frederick and junior Hayden Gonzalez, and senior duo Colton Bialke and Aiden Sandness qualified, as did junior Gage Benz in singles. Seniors Ethan Levan of Cloquet and Jet Cornelius of Thief River Falls will also compete in singles. Rounding out the Northland entries is the Crookston duo of senior Reggie Windjum and junior Grant Funk. That's it for the Up North Report. From the KAXE News Desk, I'm Megan Buffington, telling the stories of Northern Minnesota through local news.
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7: 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Also, coming up this hour, we're going to be catching up with Larissa Donovan, our reporter from the Bemidji area, and we'll be hearing an update on the free tree event that just took place recently.
1: Yeah. Stay tuned, and at 9 o'clock, DJ Dang is our host for Headwaters. Then at 9 o'clock, Judy Gruey.
7: 1 o'clock.
1: Not 1 o'clock. Judy Gruey brings us On the River, and tonight at 7 o'clock, it's our volunteer-hosted program once again with David John.
7: It is going to be a warm one today, sunny with highs 80 to 89 degrees, winds from the south 5 to 15 miles per hour, and Friday looks sunny and hot, highs 90 to 92. Saturday, again, beautiful summer day, sunny, highs 81 to 89 degrees. All right, we're going to take a listen to our album of the week, which is Massive Negroni by Sweet Meg. Sweet Meg is a jazz, blues, and swing singer. This is her seventh album. And for years, she and her band performed a Sunday brunch at a Brooklyn jazz club. So this album comes from songs that they performed at that brunch. We're going to take a listen to I Don't Want to Set the World on Fire.

0: That is Sweet Meg, I Don't Want to Set the World on Fire. Very vibey album from our album of the week. A massive, just massive Negroni. What do you think of a Negroni, Heidi?
1: You know, the word is great sounding. Mm-hmm. I'm going to tell you that, but I've never had one.
0: They're really pretty.
1: Mm-hmm.
0: I don't love Campari, which is one of the liqueurs.
1: Also a good word.
0: I know, Campari. Mm-hmm. Yes. I want to like them.
1: Yeah.
0: But I just don't.
1: Are you a mixed drink kind of gal?
0: I do enjoy a good cocktail.
1: Yeah.
0: Something with little thought and intention behind it.
1: Right. Something fancy in there, you know?
0: I like that.
1: Yeah. We'd love to.
0: I also like a nice little gin and tonic on a sunny lake day.
1: There you go. Those are a little dangerous for me because, boy, they go down fast. When they're cold,
0: lots of lime.
1: Pretty good, yeah. We'd love to hear from you this morning. Lots of different things, have you seen Bigfoot, Sasquatch before?
0: That's a big question.
1: We want to hear from you in terms of as we gather together tonight for volunteer appreciation. Tell us about those moments. You know, we get these stories all the time of someone saying, boy, I had a lousy day, got in the car. I could not get out of the car because, you know, so fill in the blank. Judy Gruey.
0: Right.
1: Mark Nesham, DJ the DJ, played this song.
0: We'd love to hear from you now. You can text us 218-326-1234. Heidi, I have an update for you.
1: Okay. It's just in.
0: Last week on the morning show, we discussed hacky sacks a lot.
1: Yeah, we did.
0: And we don't need to go back down that path. I'm not trying to go back down that.
1: I don't know if I have much more in me for hacky sack.
0: But you don't have a lot more to add to that. No. I just want to tell you, though.
1: You're doing it?
0: On Monday, there was a hack being sacked at my cabin.
1: Wow.
0: Yeah.
1: By you?
0: I did not. Okay. However, four other folks were doing it. And wow. I was like, you guys, did this get manifested through the...
1: Oh, you didn't force it on them.
0: No, it just happened. So
1: imagine you forcing hacky sack on someone.
0: Do it
1: now. It's either this or charades.
0: Oh gosh.
1: Outside when it's nice out, let's do charades.
0: So I just wanted to give you that update. I know you all have been waiting with bated breath after that convo last week. So
1: hey, I haven't checked in with you in a long time in terms of your reading. Has life just been too busy and too much outside, or how you doing on your
0: Actually doing all right. Started reading Just Kids by Patti Smith. Mm-hmm. One of our volunteers dropped off. I think it's Deborah Rosholt, I think is who it is.
1: She drops off a lot of great music biographies.
0: Music memoirs, music biographies. They're great. We have this free bookshelf at the KAXE studios. And every weekend that she is on, there's like a treasure trove of great musical memoirs in there. So I picked that one up. That's been a really good read. A very easy, fast read to get into. What about you?
1: What about me? Oh, last weekend I don't remember when it was, but I was reading about people who read on a Kindle or read electronically, but also listen. The immersive thing of doing it at the same time.
0: Oh.
1: That this is like a new way to really completely envelop yourself in a story.
0: Bringing it back to being kids.
1: Yeah. Or if it's a story, like you really want to read it, but it's like a, you know, it's not the thing you normally read. It's like a bigger
0: nonfiction, dense book, perhaps.
1: That this is a way to be like full on immersive into reading. So I tried that on one of the books as I was, I think I was cooking, so I had the book set up, so I was kind of watching it, but I was also listening to it. It was kind of cool.
0: What kind of book were you listening to?
1: It was just a light one that I've been kind of just once in a while reading about, you know, a woman who buys a resort in Oregon after her husband, you know what I'm saying? It's one of those.
0: You know what I'm saying.
1: Yeah, yeah, right next to a winery and, you know, all those sort of things. And has a big secret that no one knew, even her husband, and, you know, it's okay. It's not the best book ever, but it's keeping me going. Sometimes I have to do that. I'm still plodding along. Wrong way to say it.
0: No, I understand.
1: Savoring the Emma M. Lyon, the Journals of Emma M. Lyon. I'm now on the sixth edition of it, and it's amazing. Yeah, there's only eight, so I feel like I'm slowing down because
0: You just want to keep it going.
1: I keep doing things in between them too, usually, but over the weekend I just buzzed through a couple of them. And it was really, really fun.
0: I read a few very, very light beach reads also.
1: Good.
0: Which was, you know, always kind of a nice little interjection. Yeah.
1: Tis the season, I'm telling
0: you. Tis the season indeed.
1: Yeah.
0: And I read this weekend out on the porch listening to those dang birds we were talking about on the I had my Merlin app out and my coffee and my book. And it was like, this is what I'm living for.
1: I know. Toads singing every night.
0: Oh, I know.
1: I love that so much. It's just loud.
0: Yeah. We'd love to know what you are reading. Let us keep us in the loop. Text us 218-326-1234. 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
1: We're going to take a listen now. This week, our news team assembled some headlines from the year 1976, and you will hear that it's not all that different from right now.
2: This is the Up North Look Back, where we're digging into the local news archives from 1976, the year KAXE was born. I'm Chelsea Perkins. It's the week of May 25th. A Wadena man was found guilty of assaulting a DNR district forestry officer. A jury returned the verdict in late May 1976 against William T. Hansen, owner of Animal Acres Zoo. Hansen was accused of refusing to allow forestry personnel access through his property to fight a fire on April 11th and of allegedly pointing a loaded gun at firefighters. The Minnesota Agriculture Commissioner John Wiefald estimated on May 26, 1976, that the state's farm loss due to drought was $600 million. That was three times the estimate of the week before, and it was getting worse every day. The drought was said to be the worst since 1910. Beltrami County Land Commissioner Lenny Bergstrom announced a ban on logging in all county tax forfeit land areas around Pinewood due to the extreme fire danger. The Greenway School Board voted to close the Pengilly School amid a budget shortfall in May 1976. Superintendent Ron Mertens recommended Pengilly because students there had long days because of busing. It needed the most repairs, and the closure would result in a better distribution of class sizes. One board member moved to close the Marble School because it had the lowest percentage of yes votes on the recent failed referendum, but no one seconded. The suggestion drew a large laugh from the crowd of 150. The dropping of sports drew more ire from the crowd than the school closure. With great reluctance, the athletic director recommended just 5 sports for girls and 5 for boys. Representative Irvin Anderson wrote a column recounting the 3 driving while intoxicated bills the legislature had just passed in 1976. He said they gave Minnesota the most comprehensive set of drunk driving laws in the country. A new pre-sentence investigation bill required all first-time offenders to be screened for a drinking problem so they could instead be sent to treatment. Under the mandatory suspension bill, drivers who were .10 or higher would automatically have their license suspended for 90 days. And another bill raised the maximum penalty to a $1,000 fine and 1 year in jail. Mutual problems and anxieties regarding students of the day and their families were discussed over lunch in May 76 by the Bemidji School Board and the Beltrami County Welfare Families Board. The school was the largest referral agency to the Welfare Department. Welfare Board Chairman Ray Boyer said he was old-fashioned enough to think student activities such as smoking and drinking might be the basis for future social problems. Superintendent Wangberg said there is no secondary school that doesn't have some sort of smoking problem. Mr. and Mrs. Don Sandy of Baxter talked to their son Terry and his wife at 2 a.m. after he rigged up a way to speak with them through a ham radio. Terry served in the electronics field in the Navy on Guam, and the island was hit with a devastating typhoon that week in late May 76. He and a friend rigged up a ham radio set by using power from an automobile battery. They were able to contact an operator in San Francisco, and by radio and telephone relays across the country, Terry talked to his parents. Gary Gish and Ben Michelson of Bemidji began a 2,000-mile westward journey on horseback on May 25, 1976, along with a dog named Nikonis. After a send-off party at Paul and Babe, the trio galloped along Highway 71 before making a rest stop at Nary Corner. The trip to Oregon was expected to take about 13 weeks and cost more than $1,800. The Paul Bunyan Center advertised its opening for the season on May 29, 1976. The park in Baxter featured adult and kiddie amusement rides, educated performing animals, helicopter rides, and more. Not to mention Paul, the world's largest talking animated man, Babe the Blue Ox, and the whole crew waiting to really brighten up your summer. Admission was 25 cents plus tax. And lastly, Herald Review editor Ken Hickman said cruel inflation had struck a savage blow to the Grand Rapids Kazoo Band that sparkled at all high school baseball games. Mrs. Stanley B. went to purchase more instruments for the band, only to find that growing demand had boosted the price by 10 cents. Hickman said, quote, "That's what happens when you hit on a good thing and become the kazoo capital of Minnesota." Thanks to the archives of the Bemidji Pioneer, Brainerd Dispatch, and the Grand Rapids Herald Review. As these local stories unfolded 50 years ago, KAXE was getting its start. 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

0: It's 7:26. Thanks so much for tuning in to People Powered KAXE. Emily from Des Moines listening in and texted us 218-326-1234. She said, OMG, I'm listening to the M.M. Lyon books too. Love, love, love. Are you listening or reading the books? If you aren't listening, listen. Voices are so funny, especially her cousin. Emily, I have some friends who are, they're the reason I'm reading these in the first place. And I made the mistake of like, the second one, I could only get audio or I could get that first. And they were like, nope, you cannot listen. You must read. They were just on the edge of mean. And they said later, because they're already like on their second reading of this series, I think. You can listen to it after the fact, but they say not to read. And I was like, okay, fine. I stopped listening. But I'm glad to hear that. I don't always have to listen to the book bullies in my life.
1: No, you don't. Are you a rereader?
0: Yeah, not... yeah. I mean, I haven't in a while, but I definitely have throughout my life. And yeah, there are certain books that you're making me think I want to do that again just by bringing it up.
1: Yeah.
0: But, there's something about it's sort of like watching a TV show, you know? Mm-hmm. There's something, there's a comfort in rereading something that you sort of know how you, although there is also the fear. I have a friend who was just telling me about rereading something they remembered that they loved, came back to it now to reread it because there's a series. And like,
1: see, that happened to me.
0: Why did I like it?
1: I know, because it was where it hit you in that, in your life, mm-hmm, you know, in that moment. I had that. I don't often reread, and I used to be like fervently against rereading. I don't feel that strongly about it anymore, but I just, there's like this Ken Follett trilogy that I read years ago, but I want to go back to because they're so interesting and I've forgotten a lot of it, but mm-hmm, it's like, and I'm kind of tempted to go back, but it's like the first time I've had that desire or like felt like, oh, I'm so, it's just kind of an interesting
0: thing.
1: Are you? What's happening to me? Heidi,
0: Lisa texted in too, saying it's been a while since I had read a John Sanford novel, but recently picked up The Investigator. Really enjoyed that one and will definitely check out the others in that series featuring character Letty Davenport. I think it's Larry, is it maybe it's Letty Davenport, such a good word.
1: Davenport, oh yeah. We need to go back to using that word instead, mm-hmm, of couch.
0: Yep. The Davenport in the breezeway. Those are good things. We heard from Laura, too, who just said that she... I just lost the visual of this one. Do you see it from Laura?
1: I'm logged out. I can't see anything.
0: Okay. We'll get to this here. Folks are texting into 218-326-1234. Laura says, I just finished Theo of Golden. It was so very good. I've seen a lot of people with that same response.
1: Okay.
0: And DJ Dang, shout out to all the on-air volunteers who bring their musical knowledge and passion to our airwaves. So much time and creativity goes into what they do.
1: That's right. We're going to be honoring those volunteers tonight at Kick It with KAXE, giving out a few awards, but also just honoring all of our on-air volunteers. We have programming from community members 7 days a week. I think that's maybe not the first time since I've been here, but we have so much programming that is produced by people who just love to share music and dedicate time and energy and passions to KAXE. And we are the ones who get to benefit from that. And we are so, so grateful to those volunteers. So thanks for that text, DJ Dang.
0: We're going to gather tonight for our annual meeting. That means you can meet a lot of these folks. We're also going to be giving out some awards tonight, and you'll find out kind of how we traverse this year of losing federal funding. And most of all, you'll get to hang out and listen to some great music.
1: Yeah.
0: Outside.
1: It's tonight on the patio of Rapids Brewing in Grand Rapids. Say we just had a killdeer bird come up to the window and try to come into the studio. Mm-hmm. I think they wanted to be on the air.
0: Mm-hmm.
1: Beautiful black and white striped on the neck. Did you see that? Or was it too fast?
0: I thought I saw something like that.
1: Yeah. So I just am pulling up some Google images of it. But we'd love to know what you're seeing out in nature. We'll share that with John Latimer on Tuesday mornings. There's so much happening outside your window door right now. We'd love to hear from you. Text 218-326-1234.
0: Emily, who is also reading Emma M. Lyon, said, how torturous when I described my wonderful friends.
1: Your book bullies.
0: Uh-huh. I will definitely be reading after I'm done. Such a wonderful series. It really is. It was something that I didn't think
1: I would
0: like. Is
1: this a very buzzy book? I feel like I keep hearing about it from so many various sources.
0: It's starting to be. It's a cool... Oh, that's right. You saw what it looks like. It's a very interesting concept. It actually looks like someone's
1: journal. Yes.
0: Yeah, but it's fiction. But they're all different colors, the eight that have come out. So I have... You can also have them sitting there in front of you. I'm reading electronically, so I'm not seeing them that way. The first one was the paper one I saw. But I don't know. It's kind of a... And they're not super long, too. Mm-mm. So they're real kind of easy to get into. And she's... Emma is just... especially for the time she's in, she's just smart and fierce and, you know, gets around things, shows up at nightclubs when women aren't supposed to be there. I don't even know how to explain her, you know.
1: Just one of those characters you're like, yes.
0: Yeah, there's a man that is renting in her home, and you know, it's like a separate part, but they're both up on this floor, and there's like a spot they share a cat. Because there's some mice up there, and so they also pass notes between there, and it's like there's just different little storylines like that that are interesting going on.
1: You can be part of the conversation, letting us know what you're reading. Text 218-326-1234.

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0: That is a new one from Tabitha Meeks. Girl of the Hour was the name of that tune. This is the Thursday morning show on KAXE. I'm Kari Hedlund here with Heidi Holton. We are going to be catching up with Larissa Donovan in just a few moments about the KAXE news team and what they've been up to this week, as we hear each and every Thursday morning. 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
0: The Redhead Mountain Bike Park in Chisholm has a grand opening for their trailhead tomorrow, starting at noon with food trucks, ribbon cutting, and speeches from project leaders. And Heidi, there's an all things vintage flea market tomorrow from 4 to 7 and Saturday from 8 to 2 at the Beltrami County Fairgrounds in Bemidji. Look for the 4-H building. I wonder if there will be any Delftware there.
1: Could be. I mean, you never know, right? You never know.
0: You just really don't know
1: what you're going to find.
0: That's what I'm trying to get through to my 14-year-old. Anders, are you listening?
1: Mm-hmm.
0: When I talk about going thrifting in some of our smaller communities,
1: mm-hmm.
0: he doesn't believe he's going to find what he's looking for there. And it's like, dude, you just don't know.
1: Yeah, there's a way to do this. To do the th-

0: You know, it's like you don't have to spend your entire life thrifting. You know, you don't have to focus on it that much.
1: If you don't
0: much.
1: Want to.
0: Right. You can if you want to. But, you know, kind of have some ideas of what you might want. Don't go in kind of completely empty-minded. I think this is what works for me.
1: Yes.
0: Kind of looking for something. But also being very methodical and looking through things. Because, especially when it comes to clothes, you sure miss things.
1: Yeah.
0: And day by day. So if you have, you know, I know people who like stop for 10 minutes a day because things are changing even, or they just didn't see something.
1: Right.
0: You know, so if you really, you know, if you're into that kind of stuff, there you go.
1: There you go. That conversation, we will be having a conversation further about
0: Delftware.
1: Delftware.
0: And it comes from an area. Delft actually means
1: Danish, isn't it? I read this at the
0: Dutch. Dutch city of Delft. Okay. They had a distinctive pottery of blue and white designs. We're going to be talking about that. And we love hearing from you. If you want to have a shout out like DJ Dang did to our volunteers, we'd love to have that, especially on this day where we are hosting Kick It with KEXE. You can text 218-326-1234 or anytime, of course.
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0: Coming up this...
1: Do you think there are any cats at that pet prom walk?
0: I think so. I don't know how you'd dress up a cat.
1: Ask my daughter.
0: Oh.
1: She has dressed up her
0: any bonnets?
1: Buddy. No bonnet, but a dress.
0: Okay.
1: It was like there nightgown.
0: I made some joke about that I was this far away from putting bonnets on my cat, you know? And then, of course, I looked online to see, do they have cat bonnets?
1: Of course they do.
0: Holy cow. There's websites just specific to those, and they're pretty darn cute, these cat bonnets. So that could be good. I'm just saying.
1: Would Aiko let you do it?
0: No. I mean, for 2 seconds, but how would you tie it under there?
1: I know.
0: I mean, no, I don't think so.
1: I don't think so either.
0: But somehow Sid could do that with the bonnets.
1: Well, somehow she did get Buddy to wear this nightgown for longer than I thought. Longer than I expected.
0: It's from a doll?
1: Yeah.
0: Okay.
1: Yep.
0: Coming up this Saturday, Iron Range Radiance, Buckanaga Social Club, and Fire in the Village are presenting a mashup of fashion and performances, including drag, a printmaking station, and an open runway, including public participation. The runway fashion show and drag performance extravaganza is Saturday, May 30th from 7 to 10 at Clocko Brewing in Grand Rapids. I'm thinking it's Friday because we have a big event tonight.
1: I know. You know? I know. It's giving Friday vibes for sure. Also on Saturday, the Brainerd Elks Lodge and Boys Soccer Team are hosting a soccer skills competition for youth ages 5 to 15 at Don Adamson Field at Brainerd High School. Ages 9 and under will compete at 10 a.m., 10 and older at noon. Look for Brainerd Boys Soccer on Facebook for a registration link.
0: Coming up Monday, Friends of the Brainerd Public Library continue on with their Brown Bag Author Series. It's at noon. Janice A. Fairbanks is going to talk about her book, Sugar Bush Babies, Stories of My Ojibwe Grandmother. 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
1: Coming up at 9, DJ Dang is your host for Headwaters. Then at 1 o'clock today, Judy Gruey is bringing you On the River. And tonight at 7, David John pulling a night shift tonight from 7 to 10.
0: Right. Right now we're going to be, I think, I got to check on the... Hold on. We're going to be hearing from John Latimer.
1: Hold the phone here. It's going to be warm today. Sunny, highs 80 to 89 degrees. Tomorrow, same. Sunny, highs 90 to 92. And Saturday, highs 81 to 89 degrees. Breezy on Saturday, up to 25 miles per hour.
2: As we continue to celebrate our 50th birthday, KAXE KBXE looks back to influential albums from 1976. This week's album is The Clones of Dr. Funkenstein by Parliament. The decades-old collective started out in the late 50s as a doo-wop group called The Parliaments, then morphed into the acid rock crew Funkadelic before becoming the intergalactic Afro-futuristic funk collective known as Parliament. With mastermind George Clinton at the helm, this record is their first to feature James Brown's horn section of Maceo Parker and Fred Wesley, and with bass player extraordinaire Bootsy Collins, also formerly of James Brown's band, holding down the funky rhythms while Clinton sang about clones, motherships, and humans as robots. Parliament was heavily influential in connecting the worlds of R&B, rock and roll, soul, funk, and hip-hop. We want the funk.
0: Right now, time for our daily dose of phonology with John Latimer.

On today's date, May 28th, 1992, a chestnut-sided warbler says, "Please, please, please to meet ya," as I walk by the sauna. These birds are stout little warblers that oftentimes nest within, 2 to 6 feet of the ground. Usually they build their nest in some shrub. They like unforested lands. They like lands that are kind of brushy and shrubby, or edges where they can get out into open areas while they're looking for food, or kind of jump back into the brush and take cover. They fly low and they exploit the undersides of many leaves in their search for insects. So they're a kind of a handy little bird to have around your area because they're helping to keep the insect populations in check.

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1: It is time to check in with the KAXC newsroom, find out some of the stories they've been covering this week. 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Bemidji reporter Larissa Donovan, or maybe Northwestern Minnesota reporter is better.
2: You know, and my beat can change. Often I am put up to bat with big industry.
1: Yes.
2: Wherever it may be.
1: Oh, wait, that's right. Google. Who knows? Larissa's joining us this morning, and you've been kind of covering some events or things going on in the community.
2: You know, little things. It's that time of year. People are finally emerging from their houses. Love to see it. It's been a long winter and a pretty cold spring, and then blam, it's
1: hot.
2: Summer now.
1: It's yeah, hot. I know.
0: So what's hot? What have you been, what's your beat, Larissa?
2: Well, you know, it's kind of all over. Like, ever since the storm last summer, a lot of the stories from the area have kind of involved that, like, elements of that storm in some shape or fashion. And I think now that people, like, we're greening up and we're seeing the leaves, like, the devastation may be a little more stark. You know, because we saw it all covered in snow and it always looks like that. But then, you know, green up and like, oh, right. There were,
0: that's right.
2: There was a ginormous tree plantation here not that long ago. Mm-hmm. This month in Bemidji, there's been a few free tree events that have gone very quickly. People have been coming in to grab these trees to restore some of their canopy. And I also have a note that from the DNR, they're partnering with the Federal Farm Service Agency for the Emergency Forestry Restoration Program. Deadline is June 5th to apply for this, and private woodland owners who were impacted by that storm, the DNR reached out to 9,000 people and only has 123 applicants. So
0: wow,
2: there is some assistance. Up to 75% of costs can be reimbursed for, you know, clearing out old slash and replanting those private woodlands that were devastated in this storm, but particular to this storm. That just any old damage qualifies for this program. But yeah, Beltrami, Cass, Clearwater, Hubbard, Itasca, and Menominee counties who were impacted by that June 21st storm, contact your USDA or DNR people to get hooked up with that.
0: Do you have to have a minimum acreage to be eligible?
2: You know, I'm sure there's probably, I'm going to be having a story, and I'll have all those details in there. But yeah, I'm sure there's some sort of minimum. But I was like, what sort of, like, can any storm qualify for this, or was it particular to this June 21st storm?
1: You know, this is a perfect example of what local media can do, like telling this story. You know, we maybe didn't have our meteorologists up in a helicopter during the storm to be on the spot reporting, but where else are you, you know, hearing this kind of stuff? The aid that is out there, even just hearing, is, you know, we've delved into some of the people that are wanting to hear from the folks that are impacted and what it has meant. I mean, when you said the snow cover and then that goes away, like, think about, like, right now, Larissa, we're looking out the window here on the Mississippi River, and it is just solid green. And it's like, if we didn't have that green, we're used to that color coming in. And when that doesn't move in, wow, that makes you feel different, you know?
0: And to follow up a year later, almost,
1: that's right.
0: You know,
1: and keep it going, and know that, you know, as we go forward, as there are more storms, as weather is more up and down, things like this are going to be happening, you know? And so we'll keep a watch.
2: Absolutely. Yeah. And we were biking around the Lake Bemidji. It's a frequent favorite route for cyclists in the region, but you go by the Lake Bemidji State Park and there's still a lot of trails that are impassable due to, you know, they're a little more remote old logging trails, but.
1: Well, the rumor is you were at a chamber luncheon recently.
2: I was. So I love going to chamber events, and they still want me to come, even though they know what I'm like.
1: Did you have the chicken?
2: Of course I had the chicken. So apparently at the chamber luncheon, they've been doing this for like 21 years, and for 21 years straight, chicken dish served. So
0: I heard this on the Up North Report. What is significant about this chicken dish?
2: You know, I'm not sure, but okay. It's remarkable that for 21 years in a row, you opt for the same protein.
1: You know, my mom used to have this great joke about like kind of weddings, too, when you could choose your thing. So she would say to me, did you have the obligatory chicken? So feel free.
2: You know, it might be very similar. You know, it appeals to many people.
1: Yeah. There you go. Anyway, but what happened at the chamber luncheon?
2: Well, there were, you know, a lot of nominees, like 30 nominees, which is on the high side, and like 265 people were crammed in that South Shore event venue. So, it was a little tight. The media was tucked into the back corner, very conveniently, great lake views, but media people don't really use the table anyway. We get up and move around and try to get the interviews and pictures we need. But a lot of folks, like the business of the year, went to two people, or two businesses, I should say, because of the amazing response they did during the storm recovery with Beltrami Electric, Otter Tail Power, getting everybody connected again. Sometimes it took up to a week in spots. I know Andrew, who lives not too far from me, was one of, like, probably had power, like it took them the longest to get power to that area. So
1: the two were the Beltrami Electric and Otter Tail.
2: Yeah. And then new business of the year, they just started, and their whole first few weeks, months of being in business, they were doing storm recovery work.
1: Yeah.
2: Triple excavating.
1: And what was the new business of the year?
2: It was, new business of the year was called Triple C Excavating.
1: Okay.
2: Brand new. Big equipment guys. So, yeah.
0: So lots of stories continuing around the derecho, like even with in the chamber luncheon.
2: Right. And we're nearing a 1-year anniversary. So we'll be good to do a reflection on that and looking ahead to the future.
0: Are there plans within the community to do anything around the 1 year?
2: I haven't heard, but I wouldn't be surprised if things started to pop up here. You know, Bemidji's kind of a last minute community for people who try running events and stuff. Like, are people going to come? And then everyone buys their tickets last minute. There you go. They're there.
0: All right. It also sounds like you were recently covering a student powwow.
2: I was. So I was invited to tag along to the third annual Honoring the Youth powwow at the Charter Middle and High School in Bemidji Track North. It was a really great experience to, you know, participate and, you know, just try to focus on, like, what should people know when they go to powwows? Because, you know, there are certain elements of etiquette involved, but all are welcome. And in some dances, everyone can join in, too. So there was a fellow that kept gesturing me to get up and dance, so there you go.
1: And let's stay on the topic of education and schools, Bemidji schools, and they're working with their contracts. Is there anything new there?
2: Yes. So I believe there were 9 contracts on a special school board agenda last night. I believe they were all approved. We'll confirm, but it's been an interesting spring for Bemidji area schools as they, you know, navigate potential budget reductions, and they did cut their budget by about $2.7 million after contemplating closing a whole elementary school. So the Bemidji teachers got their contract earlier on, but it sounds like the other units that make a school work got their contracts approved. A lot of them started in 2025, by the way. So, but these contracts would be good through 2027.
1: All right. That's Larissa Donovan, reporter with the KEXE Newsroom. I believe you'll be at the event tonight so people could say hello or give you some tips.
2: I'm dipping off to Grand Rapids.
1: All right. Yes. Sounds good.
0: We'll see you tonight, Larissa.
1: Bye.
2: Bye.
1: Coming up, this is the news I got. I got a personal text. It was a picture of some cats. Lori sent in bunny ears from a Japanese vending machine, of course.
0: And the cats, the cats allowed it.
1: They stayed on surprisingly well, but the cats hated it. But it's the cutest thing you've ever seen.
0: Oh my God.
1: Yeah, there we go.
0: Cigna did get a
1: they look mad.
0: A little cowboy hat and kerchief.
1: Cute.
0: For Buddy as well. That one did not go as well. Buddy was not. Also, Buddy was a lot younger when he wore the nightgown. So
1: what do you mean?
0: Like, he was a kitty when she put him in the nightgown, and now he's like, you know.
1: What, that was like 2 weeks ago?
0: It was like 6 months ago.
1: Oh, you've had the cat that long?
0: Yeah.
1: Wow. That's
0: so
1: crazy.
0: You know, now his tolerance may be lessened.
1: Yeah.
0: But also, a hat might also just be a harder fit.
1: Mm-hmm. Yeah, I think so.
0: But the bunny ears might be
1: not
0: the way to go.
1: Not every cat's a hat person, you know, or a hat cat, right? I'm not really a hat person myself. Like, I like them, but they never quite pan out for me.
0: I understand that.
1: Mm-hmm.
0: They sometimes make me panicky.
1: it's a lot.
0: It is.
1: That's what it
0: makes
1: is.
0: Me feel like my vision is impaired because I have a brim over my head.
1: Sort of like when you're in the car and something's happening, you have to turn it down because you're looking at something.
0: Yes.
1: You know, like,
0: absolutely.
1: No, those are two different things. But
0: the stimulation is too much.
1: Mm-hmm.
0: So,
1: speaking of dogs and pets and cats, there's the grand opening for the new Deer River Dog Park, and that's this Sunday from 11 to 1. It's in the Robert Lundeen Community Recreation Area north of Deer River off Highway 6. The official leash cutting is at 11:30, time for dogs and families to explore and play together. Free hot dogs while supplies last.
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1: Let's take a look at the temperatures and how we're warming up today. 60 right now in Bagley, 61 in Brainerd, 56 in Hibbing, 56 in Grand Rapids, Aiken at 57, but we're rising to 80 to 89. Today, sunny skies, partly cloudy overnight with temperatures in the mid to upper 50s. Tomorrow is going to be 90 to 92 degrees.
0: Megan Buffington, speaking of our news team, has a story up at our website, KAXE.org, about the hot and dry weather expected mm-hmm. for this next week. There's an incredible picture of these boys playing leapfrog mm-hmm. off of a dock. A great photo by Lori Schall.
1: Yeah.
0: You can go check out that story, which also has a link to area public beaches in northern Minnesota.
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1: We've got some, let's talk about Rangers a little bit that'll be performing tonight. I'm looking for we've got a live cut from Keith Sokola we might be listening to here. Not an interview.
0: There are some Rangers songs in there too, if you want. Rangers is a collective led by Keith Sokola and many others from that he grew up with in the former Parkville community on the Iron Range. And this is formed out of a band that was originally in the 70s and 80s. And so he's gotten some of his fellow musicians back together, along with newer names to the collective, like Rich and Jermaine and Thor Leisman and Tim Saxhog. So it's kind of like another generation coming into this collective. It's going to be a full stage, and it's going to be a great show tonight alongside the Cactus Blossoms Come hang out with us on the patio of Rapids Brewing at Kick It with KAXE.

0: We're in sync here, Heidi. That was Sunnyside by Rangers. They're part of our Kick It with KAXE event tonight, and featuring some great Minnesota music with Rangers and the Cactus Blossoms. The event starts at 5 o'clock. We're doing like a check-in, and then we have a quick annual meeting at 5:30, and then Rangers take the stage at 6:30. It's free, open to everyone. Hope to see you there.
1: Kari, do your kids go through a phase where they mimic everything you say back and forth? Have you had that?
0: As in a making fun of?
1: God,
0: no. And then I'm so glad.
1: I know. I was around a kid this weekend that was doing that to me. It was maddening.
0: That like immediately sends me into a rage.
1: I could move him out of it. So it went okay. So
0: that's
1: I shouldn't say that. But it was, yeah, I forgot about that is what happened.
0: I don't think I ever did that as a kid.
1: There we go.
0: Hopefully not.
1: Hey, coming up, after we talk about a new book that's coming out, we're going to learn about Once in a Blue Moon Market that's coming up on Sunday in Grand Rapids.
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1: I'm Heidi Holton with Kari Hedlund. It's Thursday morning on People Powered KAXE. Lots of people enjoy collecting salt and pepper shaker spoons, blue and white dishes. The collection of these old curated items seems to bring with it a fascination with objects that kind of come into your life and they already have a story. There's a new book out that was sparked by a rediscovered collection of Delftware in a Manhattan apartment.
0: The word Delftware comes from the Dutch city of Delft, known for developing a distinctive pottery of blue and white designs. Genevieve Wheeler Brown is the author of Beyond the Blue and White, The Hidden History of Delftware and the Women Behind the Iconic Ceramic. She's a decorative arts advisor and writer who has worked with Christie's in New York and London and has been an appraiser on Antiques Roadshow. Welcome, Genevieve. Thank you for talking with us this morning. You're on mute there.
2: Good morning, everyone. Hi, Heidi. It's great to be with you guys.
1: Good morning. Thanks for being here. We have you on Zoom this morning, and Kari and I were both already commenting on your lovely wallpaper behind you there.
2: Oh, you got me. You got me. I'm surrounded by blue and white wherever I go.
1: Yeah. You know, there is something about this, of these things in our lives and these patterns and all of this kind of stuff. I wonder if we can start off with the discovery of this, of the Delta. Wear pieces in the Manhattan townhouse.
2: Yeah, absolutely. So as you mentioned, I've been in the art world for more than 30 years and I've seen, you know, I've held countless objects. But one day, the summer of 2019, I was called I got a call from a women's organization that was founded actually during New York's Gilded Age. And they invited me to come and see their collection in their New York headquarters, which is a townhouse on the Upper East Side. And I'll admit, what I thought when I was, you know, sent over there was I'd be seeing maybe a handful of objects, maybe, you know, a couple of vases. And as you mentioned, maybe a couple of those beautiful blue and white plates. But what greeted me was actually a treasure trove. It was more than 75 pieces of very early, rare 17th and 18th century Dutch Delftware. So it becomes this, it becomes a blue and white detective story. And it sort of leads me into 5 years across America, England, and the Netherlands, because these beautiful objects were also hiding, were filled with hidden stories of women, from makers to patrons, collectors, historians, cultural influencers, and museum founders. So, you know, these objects are beautiful, but they can also, you know, open our eyes, you know, to lives, aspirations, you know, dreams.
0: Mm-hmm. So Delftware, you mentioned the 17th and 18th century. Can you take us back to a little bit of the history of Delftware? It was the 1600s when it came around?
2: Yeah, absolutely. So when you think of Delftware, you might think of those tiles or the plates, the chargers, and you might think of those tulip vases, those pyramidal forms with the flowers coming out of them. Well, it all, Delftware is tin glazed earthenware, and it was made in response to that worldwide obsession with Chinese porcelain in the early 1600s. So you've got, the Portuguese, the Dutch importing, and there's a mass just everyone wants this beautiful, blue and white ceramic. But here was the twist. 1650, there was revolution in China, and so they couldn't get their hands on that blue and white Chinese porcelain for this period. So what did the Dutch do? They started making their own copies of Chinese porcelain. So that's where these blue and white plates that we all love come from. That early ingenuity, when they couldn't get a source, they made it themselves. But quickly, this Dutch art evolved. And remember, this is the Dutch Golden Age. This is the same time as Vermeer, Rembrandt. And so this is a work of art itself, a form of art that the Dutch were also creating alongside these beautiful paintings. So, of course, the Chinese, they recover from their revolution and they start producing porcelain again. But during the same period, you've got the Dutch creating a new art form. And what we're discovering is that women were really central to this, to this business. I mean, we know that one in five of these potteries that were making these works of art were actually owned by women. And that's a pretty staggering fact, about what women were actually doing in the 17th century.
1: Can you talk about the images in white and blue that were on there or the decorations, what they were of?
2: Oh, absolutely. So you've got, of course, that Chinese influence. So you have beautiful birds and flowers, but then you'll notice they're bringing in their own, their own motifs. So you've got the tulips, and then soon you've got, everything from, beautiful landscapes. You have, in those tiles, you'll see children playing landscapes. Well, those are often, they were inspired by popular prints. So art that was being created by, the painters was also being made into engravings. And then that trickles down to ceramics. So you've got this, mashup of artistic influences seen in this blue and white. So you have figures from paintings and drawings that are being used. You have those beautiful flowers. I mean, the Dutch were fantastic gardeners, as you know. We have these great tulip festivals. So you have their ceramics, this blue and white, really reflects, the life in the 17th and 18th century.
0: So tell us about some of the women that you focused on. That's very much a theme within this book, and just about women preserving objects and histories that others have maybe overlooked. Can you talk about that?
2: Sure, absolutely. So, as I mentioned earlier, we know that women were the owners of, these potteries, but they were also the patrons. You have, Queen Mary II, who's actually commissioning these major works of art. But then what I later discovered researching the collection is that you have women that we know of, like, maybe we know them more through their husbands, Mrs. Cornelius Vanderbilt, Mrs. J.P. Morgan of the famous, Morgan Banks. And the but what were they doing in the late 19th century? Well, they couldn't vote and they weren't invited to participate in museums. I mean, their husbands were, the on the board or the head of the board of museums like the Metropolitan Museum of Art. But these women really weren't invited to the table. So what did they do? They started their own museum in New York, including Mrs. Vanderbilt, Mrs. Morgan, and a group of women known as the Colonial Dames. They found a museum, and it was based in the Bronx, in a house that was of Dutch, it was built by New Yorkers of Dutch descent. And so this Delftware, this blue and white collection that was rediscovered, was a part of their museum. So it also tells us about the roles of women, from maker all the way to museum founder.
0: So the collection you were able to discover was their collection, was part of that collection?
2: Exactly. It had been hidden away. It had been originally in that museum in the Bronx. And then during New York went through an incredible financial crisis. And so they removed the pieces from the museum for safekeeping. And so they were brought down to Manhattan to this other location. So that's where I was introduced to them. So it was really backtracking. You know, as I said, it's a detective story because I really wanted to know, you know, why was it here? I mean, who put it here? Why did they collect it? So it was their work of art, creating this museum, including the Delftware.
1: Is Delftware something that is collected and, like you said, in a museum, or is it used in a, was it used in a household too?
2: Absolutely. I mean, it's just like today. Everyone from in the 17th century, there was Delftware that was made that was for everyday use. So you would have used it for like plates. You know, often they decorated their, you know, you'd walk into a Dutch home. It would have been across the cornices. It would have been across the mantles. It would have been applied to the walls, just like today. Some pieces, though, were just made for special occasions. You know, there were very intricate, very expensive pieces that you would have only brought out. One of my favorite pieces that in this collection was an object called a puzzle jug, which you can imagine it is a it was a piece of Delftware that was actually a party game. It was a drinking game. And so you had to, if you looked at it, it had little spouts and it actually had secret holes. So it would have been brought out at a sumptuous 18th century dinner afterwards. And each guest would have to try to guess how to drink wine from it. Because if you didn't hold the right spout and, you know, in the right configuration, you would have been literally covered with wine.
0: Oh,
2: so,
0: my gosh.
2: I mean, these were incredible. So it's, yeah. It's,
1: oh, that needs, who, that needs making, to come back.
0: I was going to say, my. Who's making that game now?
1: Yeah.
2: I know. I want one. I literally, I was like, can I please get, I mean, how fun would that be?
0: Yeah.
2: And I think only the host would know, really, like, right. How to
0: wow.
2: do it. So, that, yeah. So these are like, yeah, it's not just, yeah, it's pretty, it, you know, it kind of opened my eyes. So, like to like.
0: Genevieve, this might be maybe an obvious question, but I've always been very attracted to these. Both Heidi and I are thrifters and antique shoppers,
2: oh, yeah.
0: And this is a common theme among us. And it, you know, the blue and white dishware has always been something that's just very appealing, and I'm very drawn to it. And I've found a plate from France that's a blue and white, you know, antique, and have found some of those over the years. I'm assuming those were influenced by Delftware, like these are sort of the later iterations.
2: So you had, yeah, during that period from the 1600s on, I mean, everyone across Europe was being highly influenced by that Chinese blue and white that was coming over early. So you're going to see it in Italy. You're going to see it in, you know, if you go to Portugal, you'll see it there. I mean, it was a worldwide phenomenon. I mean, we love blue and white today. I mean, we continue to love blue and white ceramics, but it was a worldwide obsession from the get-go. So your plate is also a reflection of that global, you know, the global interest in blue and white ceramics. And I mean, but taking one step back, it's very interesting. I mean, the blue of blue and white is actually cobalt, and cobalt it's an element. It was ground and then it was painted on the ceramics, and it's really one of the most durable materials in the world, and it would consistently create a beautiful product. So it was an ideal material. So it also that lent to its popularity. I mean, this was a reliable material. It didn't run. It was pretty widely available. It was being mined throughout Europe. So your French plate reflects, you know, the practicality of using blue and white, but also that worldwide, you know, love, that obsession that continues today for blue and white.
1: Genevieve, I can't help but think of, you know, because we introduced you and said you've been an appraiser on Antiques Roadshow. So let's imagine Kari going on Antiques Roadshow. She thinks this is worth so much money. But she loves it too. Like, how do you deal with that moment with people?
2: Yeah, well, no. It's with the greatest, like respect that for, when someone brings a piece to the Antiques Roadshow, is like spending the time and really getting like digging into that piece and really talking about its right, not just its, it's the, not just the value of it in dollars wise, but also that family collection, the connection, which is like, you can't put a you can't really put a number on that. But I mean, it's yeah, the values of pieces are really reflected by there are a number of components. There's age, there's the quality of the materials, there's the provenance, who owned this piece, where does it, there you look at an object from many its condition, how has it fared. And it's rarity. Were there a lot of this similar plate made? So you're going through this checklist in your mind of all of these parameters, for value. But it's yeah, and you balance all of that to determine a value for something like the show, like the Antiques Roadshow, or an auction house. But time and time again, highly valuable pieces are very rare. And let's face it, these were ceramics. It's actually a miracle that they've survived. I mean, tin glazed earthenware, it's soft, So that in itself is a miracle. But I've always been drawn to the stories behind the objects, because that can be at the end of the day, the most, something that brings you joy. I mean, I think that's the other thing. Objects should truly bring you joy. And there's nothing like walking into a room of blue and white. There's something in your brain that just lights up. And I don't know what it is. It's timeless. And that's, I think that's why we all love it so much.
1: The new book is out. It's called Beyond the Blue and White, The Hidden History of Delftware and the Women Behind the Iconic Ceramic. It's by Genevieve Wheeler Brown. Thanks so much for your time today. It's fun to talk to you.
2: Oh my gosh. It's been great to be with you both. Thanks
0: again. Thank you so much.
1: This is People Powered KAXE.

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1: We want to thank you for listening. 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
1: There's an event going on this Sunday evening, afternoon and evening, on the grounds of Central School. JoJo Canace from Charmed Candles joins us now to talk about Blue Moon. What is the name of the extravaganza again?
2: Thank you so much for having me.
1: Yes.
2: It's called Once in a Blue Moon Market.
1: That's
2: yes,
1: right.
2: Yes, to celebrate the blue moon that we have on Sunday, May 31st. So it'll be from 4 to 8 p.m. If it goes a little later, though, that's no problem.
1: trying to get a little bit of the moon.
2: Totally. Yes. Yes. All part of that, the mystical element and stuff. And if anyone's, you know, wearing capes or mystical items and stuff, it'll just, you know, add to the photo shoot. And yeah. So that being said, too, everyone is welcome to dress up in any of their favorite, mystical wares, or, you know, nobody's going to bat an eye if you're wearing your witch hat. Yeah, you'll fit right in. So what we're hosting is we'll be candle making inside the shop. We have some beautiful, beautiful cauldrons that our friend Sydney from the Glaze Garden made. So she has these gorgeous cauldrons, and she printed some moons on them or around them. So you're able to upgrade your vessel from like a glass vessel to these cauldrons if you'd like. We'll have plenty of retail candles too for everybody to explore and connect with, and we have anything from like aura cleansing to smudge to protection candles. There's a candle for everything. So
0: what is it like as a business owner to be in a place right in downtown and in the old Central School?
2: It's a dream. It is. It is a dream come true. And being in the same room that the Judy Garland Museum was in just also adds another magical aspect.
1: It was in the old Central School?
2: Mm-hmm. Yeah.
1: I don't think I knew that.
2: Isn't that mm-hmm. crazy?
1: Yeah.
2: It was all on the second level. And Victoria Cragthorpe had came in and put a whole bunch of beautiful artwork of Wizard of Oz kind of mementos. Like we have there's no place like home, and a little saying on our chalkboard. And we have like a hot air balloon, and she has we have a Glinda crown and stuff. So we really like Wizard of Oz is our favorite movie. So it just all felt very, very synchronous. And so a perfect place to have it in Old Central, where there's already so much natural magic mm-hmm. already there. So yeah.
1: A spirit of community certainly resonates through that building as well. Who is this event for? Can you talk about that?
2: Sure. Yeah. It's for everybody. Like I imagine anybody who wants to come and explore or is, you know, curious about, you know, the moon cycles or, you know, energy or mysticism or, you know, just what nature has to offer us, mm-hmm. you know, everybody is welcome. It's free entry. We'll have 12 different friends that will be set up with tables from energy healing to apothecary products. Lady Sippers Jen from Lady Sippers will be there. She has a few blue moon, she has a blue moon cocktail and like a blackberry spritz, and Oh, yeah, it's going to be just so wonderful. Wickedly Sassy Sweets will be there. She came up with a Blue Moon cupcake. Just going to be so great. There'll be energy healers. A massage therapist will be there, Lindsay Miller. My awesome friend Stasia will be there. She owns the Root of Craft, and she has gorgeous, high-quality crystal jewelry. There's something for everybody.
1: So. A crystal recharging station, perhaps?
2: That's a great idea. I'll put it.
3: We're going to put that on the list.
1: Yes. You were just immediately like locked in. Yes.
2: Yeah. You gave me goosebumps. Yeah.
1: Great. So that is on Sunday from 4 to 8.
2: Yes.
1: And or until the moon comes out.
2: Right. We may be howling till, you know, till midnight. It's just us at Old Central School, everyone.
0: So should we expect a cape from you, JoJo?
2: I don't know what to. Okay. I'm not sure.
0: Okay.
1: We'll see.
2: Yeah.
0: Probably something.
2: Uh-huh. Expect the unexpected.
1: There you go. That's JoJo Canace of Charmed Candles at Old Central School in Grand Rapids. Thanks for stopping by this morning.
2: Thank you so much for having me.
1: Yeah.
0: Coming up, we've got local news with the Up North Report.
4: For KAXE News, I'm Megan Buffington with the Up North Report. Students, staff, and community members gathered at Bemidji Charter School Trek North on Tuesday for the third annual Honor the Youth powwow. Larissa Donovan was there and has more.
5: Powwows are often hosted over multiple days, but Trek North's weekday afternoon event featured all the elements from the sounds of jingle dress dancers, the rhythm of the drum, and the shared food and laughter. Cheyenne Nadeau served on the student powwow committee for the event, which took 5 months to plan. Around 60% of Trek's student body is Indigenous.
6: Back to color guard, dancers, specials, head dancers, the princess, a community of people here celebrating.
5: Nadeau danced fancy shawl, one of the many different styles of dancing and attire at powwows. Memorial Day is often the unofficial kickoff to the powwow season. Leech Lake and White Earth hosted powwows last weekend. All are welcome at powwows, and during certain dances, all are welcome to join in. Samantha Fairbanks is Trek North's American Indian Education Coordinator and has some powwow etiquette suggestions.
7: Ready to enjoy the show. These dancers here put on an excellent show. And another thing that I would say for like don'ts is like don't misbehave.
5: Nadeau also chimed in with powwow do's and don'ts.
6: Another don't is to not have any negative energy put into here. This entire thing is mainly to put positive energy and just happiness and a lot of community, another gathering with our community just to have fun here and enjoy our time.
5: Powwows can be found nearly every weekend in northern Minnesota with a compiled list at KAXE.org. Larissa Donovan, KAXE News.
4: The DNR's long-awaited electronic licensing system is set to launch June 9th. Recreators will be able to purchase fishing and hunting licenses on the new DNR licensing app. You'll still be able to buy a license online or in person, and you can still carry a physical license if you prefer. Under the new system, you won't need physical durable harvest tags, though paper will still be an option. The new app will allow hunters, trappers, and anglers to validate a harvest even while offline or out of service, and then you can complete registration when you reconnect. The new electronic system will replace the licensing system the state has used for more than 25 years. Fishing license sales will be paused from midnight Tuesday until 11:59 p.m. Monday, June 8th.

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1: Nearly unanimously, it goes into effect July 2027. The spring sports postseason is in full swing with the softball, track and field, and boys tennis state tournaments next week. There are section softball games and track meets set for later this week. We will have the Northland qualifiers for you once those conclude. But the field is set for the tennis tourney. Northern Minnesota will only have athletes competing in the single A tournament. Rock Ridge will wrap the Northland in the team tourney beginning Tuesday. It's their sixth straight appearance, and they were runners-up last year. The girls' tennis team was the state champion in the fall. The Wolverines also have three entries in the individual tourney, the doubles team of senior Wyatt Frederick and junior Hayden Gonzalez, and senior duo Colton Bialke and Aiden Sandness qualified, as did junior Gage Benz in singles. Seniors Ethan Levan of Cloquet and Jet Cornelius of Thief River Falls will also compete in singles. Rounding out the Northland entries is the Crookston duo of senior Reggie Winjum and junior Grant Funk. That's it for the Up North Report. From the KAXE News Desk, I'm Megan Buffington, telling the stories of Northern Minnesota through local news.
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3: 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The topic today is something we hear about in the Great North Woods and bogs of northern Minnesota as well. We're talking about
4: Bigfoot, Sasquatch, however you call him. Yeah. That's what we're talking about.
3: Points North spotlights mysterious happenings in northern Ohio, where there were 8 reported Bigfoot sightings in 5 days.
4: Whew, can't wait.
5: This is Points North, a podcast about the land, water, and inhabitants of the Great Lakes. I'm Dan Wanshura. One morning, I was scrolling through Facebook, getting the usual treatment. An irritating number of ads, a post from a friend I probably haven't talked to in years, a Theo Von reel. But then, the gods of the algorithm saw fit to drop in something that made me pause. It was a news story from a source that I generally consider to be reputable, if not a little clickbaity. The article talked about a sudden surge of reported sightings of a mysterious yet well-known creature, Bigfoot. Yes, the undisputed hide-and-seek champion of the world was apparently traipsing through rural Ohio. Despite the bait, I didn't actually click. Surely this was news destined for only the most fervent cryptid believers among us. But I soon discovered I was wrong. Because later that night, I was at my friend Christy's house for dinner. When I asked how her day was, she blurted out, "Well, Bigfoot's been spotted all over my hometown." Turns out, my friend is from Northeast Ohio, the very area where the reports of the big fella had come from. She called her mom earlier that day, and everybody back home was talking about it.
6: Have you seen Bigfoot?
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6: You guys are in the middle of the storm. I mean, bam, there's a Bigfoot, bam, there's a
8: Bigfoot. There's not been such an intense rash of Bigfoot encounters anywhere in the country since the late 1970s, you guys.
5: This was a bigger deal than I thought. Stephen Colbert even opened up The Late Show with a monologue about it.
9: Welcome. Here at Squatch Watch, we track our elusive deep woods brethren in conjunction with America's most local news stations. And Ohio newsmen have alerted us to 6 reported Bigfoot sightings in Northeast Ohio within 4 days.

0: is describing the cluster as a possible flap, a term used in cryptozoology for multiple sightings within a short span of time. Yes, a flap of Bigfoot sightings. Not to be confused with Bigfoot's unsightly flap.
1: In the end, there were 8 reported Bigfoot sightings in just 5 days. And I was left wondering what to make of this story. I knew I wasn't interested in trying to determine if the Bigfoot claims were true or not, or wading into arguments of whether Bigfoot was a biological creature or an interdimensional being. But I did want to know, what did it feel like for these small Ohio communities to be at the center of the Bigfoot world? And did these reports change what the people there believed?
2: All right, we are going to Ohio.

0: I drove through Ohio to Portage County. That's where most of the reported Bigfoot sightings happened. The Cuyahoga River cuts through steep forested valleys, farms dot rolling green hills, and the small villages that populate the county have a nostalgic charm to them. I arrived in the rain and started seeing signs of the Bigfoot hype.
1: I'm looking at a church sign. It says, "Join us every Sunday, 9:30 a.m. And then Friends of Bigfoot, welcome." So, even the church is embracing it. I'm gonna go grab a picture of it.
0: My goal was to hit up a bunch of different places in Portage County to try to talk to as many people as possible. So I stopped at a gas station, a barber shop, a hardware store.
1: What has it felt like being at the center of the Bigfoot world this month?
2: It's kind of crazy. The town's kind of nuts. If you look on Facebook everywhere, they show them everywhere in town now with pictures.
3: Yeah, I think it was awesome for the community. Like, we got guys from Michigan coming down here and asking questions. That means you got to go across the street and get something to eat. That means you got to buy gas down here. That means I get maybe come in and get a haircut later, you know? So I think it's a good thing.
4: The funny thing is nobody's even heard of these people that's seen this, these Bigfoot. Everybody around here knows somebody or is related to somebody or knows something.
5: You know, the other thing is, everybody's got a trail camera around here that grew up
4: exactly.
5: Here. And there's been no actual trail cam sightings.
4: I have trail cameras, live on the river, and yeah. I haven't seen nothing.
3: I'm a skeptic, I would say that. Because I want to see it, because when I find that footprint or take that picture, when I sell it to TMZ, I'm done cutting hair. I'm retiring when I got the actual picture for this, for the Bigfoot or Yeti or whatever.
1: Do you believe in Bigfoot?
2: Yeah, you kind of believe it. Do you want to believe it? Yeah, I do.
1: Why is that?
2: Because I believe that there's a lot of stuff that we don't know about, and I think there's a lot of stuff that happens in the world that we don't see. I believe in, not the supernatural, but I believe that there's stuff that happens that nobody can account for. That I've always believed that.
0: It was dinner time on a Friday night. Jake's Eats, a bar and grill in the village of Manaway, caught my eye. Lots of people were coming and going. I parked and started to walk up when I met Marvin Cooper, a guy wearing a Cleveland Indians jacket and holding a bag of takeout food.
6: I don't know. People see something, but I don't know if it's Bigfoot.
1: Yeah.
6: Seems a little far-fetched. I didn't even know there was any sightings of Bigfoot around here. I didn't realize it was even a thing here. We see bears once in a while, but everybody's got a camera in their pocket. Why does nobody have a good picture of one?
0: Right around the corner and just up the street from the bar called Jake's is Jake's Market. I don't know who Jake is, but he must be a big deal here. That's where I saw Mary Donnelly. She was standing outside the market smoking a cigarette. I told her I was interviewing people here about Bigfoot, and she started laughing.
7: I saw it on Colbert, and I thought, oh my God, here we go. This is what we want to be known for. But yeah, it did. It made all the new... Well, we need something fun these days, and this was just kind of fun. I mean, I kept getting giggles out of it. I just thought, here he is, wow. How come I've never actually seen him? In all these pictures, you know.
1: Do you believe in Bigfoot?
7: No. I mean, no. Sorry, no. I don't.
1: You don't have to be sorry.
7: Okay, that's good. Nah.
1: How come?
7: Because no one's ever actually really seen him. They say they have, but no. And like I said, he'd have to be really, really old by now. Because as far as we know... You know, all the grainy pictures you see, he's always alone. So how do you reproduce when you're just always alone? You know what I mean?
8: Yeah, that could be a problem.
7: Yeah, I think it'd be a real problem, unless you're a worm. Worms can, you know, divide and become two.

0: That's Points North podcast from our partners at Interlochen Public Radio in Michigan, talking about Bigfoot in Ohio. Have you ever seen Bigfoot in northern Minnesota or Sasquatch? Is it the same creature? I don't know.
1: I don't know, and we're going to maybe find out some more.
0: That's right.
1: I know I've seen cutouts.
0: Yes, me too.
1: Well, that's all I've seen.
0: We'll have more coming up from Points North.
1: If you have anything to say about your Bigfoot or Sasquatch endeavors, text 218-326-1234. I know we've got a volunteer who does some, not hunting.
0: I think it is kind of hunting, isn't it?
1: Well, right. But like you're hunting just to view. You're not actually hunting.
0: Oh, sure.
1: I mean?
0: Forage? No, you're not going to eat them. What would be the word? You're looking for a flap of Bigfoot, though. Did you hear Stephen Colbert saying that? You
1: sure
0: know how,
1: did.
0: How like there's a, yeah, a Bigfoot journey.
1: Voyeurism?
0: what are the words? 218-326-1234.
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0: When you walk up to someone with a microphone in your hand and ask them about Bigfoot, you get a lot of different responses. Some people don't want to talk at all. Microphones have a tendency of making people nervous. Then there are others who have plenty to say, but don't want to give their names. It's a little more confusing to me. I'm not sure if it's a general distrust of people with microphones or if it has to do with me asking them about Bigfoot.
1: I'm not telling anybody my name.
0: Oh.
1: I don't want my I don't want to be on the cover of Time magazine.
0: Oh.
1: Unless somebody's going to give me $1 million.
2: This won't make it to Time. I'm sorry to report.
0: This person did eventually come around and give me her name. It's Karen Barnard. Karen is one of the people who actually reported a Bigfoot sighting. When I pulled up to her house, she was sitting outside around a small fire with her two daughters. Her son-in-law was busy working on an RV up on a jack in the driveway. Karen says one day she was inside in her recliner, looking out the front window. All of a sudden, she saw movement. It was a large, hairy creature taking huge steps across her neighbor's property, and fast.
1: The stride was so wide, and it looked like, pardon me, someone had a jumpsuit on, because you could not distinguish the feet from, like, the ankle or the leg. It was just one continuous, like a medium brown.
0: Then she called to her daughter, Kim Dotson, who was in the kitchen.
1: I said, Kimmy, you're not going to believe this. And I told her, and she asked me some questions.
3: And I'm looking at her, and I'm like, what the heck are you saying? Because she's talking real slow, still trying to process it. I'm like, well, what did you see? And she's real tall, running through the woods. She said, it was all brown. I'm like, did you see Bigfoot?
0: Karen says she didn't believe in Bigfoot before this, but now she does.
1: There must be some truth to it, because I know what I saw.

0: I am not a Bigfoot expert. If I'm being honest, I don't really have that much interest in the topic. I've never been out in the woods before and thought, I wonder if I'm going to see Bigfoot. But I was still surprised to learn that Ohio is number 4 in the whole country when it comes to the number of reported Bigfoot sightings. That's behind Washington, California, and Florida.
1: Hello.
2: Hi, Kathy. How are you?
1: Good.
2: How are you? Good. Let me grab my stuff here.
0: Kathy Lujan says massive footprints appeared in her yard the same time the Bigfoot sightings were reported.
2: This is beautiful down over here.
1: It is.
2: Yeah.
0: She lives in a wooded area right on the Cuyahoga River and invited me over to see the footprints for myself.
3: I'm getting laughed at and I'm getting like people thinking it's real. I'm getting 50 more so real than not.
2: Are you?
3: But they're almost gone. I mean, not gone, but... had so much rain, but here's one. Yeah, that was a big one. I measured it 21 inches and 8 inches across.
2: Wow. And
3: see the toe?
2: Yeah. Yeah.
3: I don't know, what do you think?
2: It looks like, I mean, it does look like a footprint.
3: I mean, it goes a stride like.
2: Yeah, that's a very long stride.
3: What did I say? 5 feet, I think, or 1, 2, 3, 4. About 5 feet.
2: About 5 feet. So you saw the print, and then you learned about the
3: yeah,
2: Bigfoot.
3: Yeah, I just
2: saw this.
3: And
2: then you put two and two together?
3: I just thought it was very unusual that I'd never seen a print in the yard like that before. What made those grooves like that? And then it went on my mind, because I'm like, I got to get this stuff done. And then when I went in, and it was on the news... That's when I'm like, I told my husband, you know, there's a really weird print out there. And I thought about it through the night. I was sleeping and I got up and I looked and I'm like, what the heck? Look at these prints.
2: And that's when you noticed.
3: Yeah.
2: I mean, there's what?
3: I went outside to look. I'm like, I'm going to go look and see if there's other prints now that they, you know, had sightings of it, because that was a weird print. And then all these prints were all over. Looks like it came from the river.
2: What do you think?
3: Well, I've never seen prints like these. I mean, we don't have feet this big. What else could it have been? I mean, who's got a 21-inch foot with barefoot with a toe print?
2: Were you a believer of Bigfoot before this?
3: You know, I never gave it a thought. Never in my life. I heard it, and it went right over my head. I never thought about it. Until the sightings and then these prints, and I'm like, well, what else could have made these prints?
2: What do you think Bigfoot is?
3: One of God's creations from I don't know, way back, if some survived. I mean, I'm a Christian, and I don't think it's through anything other than what was God's creation, just what you see around here. It's God's creation, the woods, the you know, the water, the river, the rocks. Bigfoot.

Throughout this trip, I couldn't help but think about the religious language used around Bigfoot. Believer, non-believer, skeptic. A lot of the people I talked with wanted to know what I thought about Bigfoot. And I told them, I'm a skeptic, and this trip didn't really move the needle for me. That's not because I don't believe in the supernatural or in things I haven't observed. I believe in God. It's the central part of my life. Could I one day believe in Bigfoot? Maybe. The Ohio Squatch Project was started by a guy named Glenn Adkins, who says he saw Bigfoot in the early 90s. And he has this saying that goes something like, "You don't find Bigfoot. Bigfoot finds you."

That episode was produced by me, Dan Wanchura. It was edited by Morgan Springer, additional editing by Ellie Katz, Claire Keenan-Kurgan, and Austin Rollader. The people you heard at the gas station, barbershop, and hardware store earlier in this episode are Becky Mason, Chris Blewett, Eric Jansen, and Jeff Benner. Music for this episode by Blue Dot Sessions. Do you believe in Bigfoot? Let us know on Instagram. We've been cranking out some really fun stuff there lately, so go check it out. We're at Points North Podcast. 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

0: Points North podcast from Interlochen Public Radio in Michigan. Thanks to them, our partners. And you can follow that podcast. And, of course, you can tell us what you think. We haven't had, I guess, apparently Sasquatch is not in our neck of the woods. We haven't heard from anybody.
1: Yeah, I know. So it's all lies. All the cutouts are lies. Come on, Reamer. Show up. You're the capital, aren't you?
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0: 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Oh, first let's update you. Our engineer Steve is in the Brainerd area. The parts have arrived, and we are hoping that the translator will be up and running very, very soon. 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
0: Don't forget, join us tonight for Kick It with KAXC. It is a free concerts, plural, and our annual meeting. Meeting is such a word that does not describe what tonight will be like.
1: It's more fun than that, I promise.
0: Yeah, people hanging out. We're giving awards to our volunteers and community members, and you'll get updates from the different aspects of KEXC departments and everything going on and how we navigated losing federal funding every year from here on out. You'll learn a little bit about that, or you can come and ask us those questions as well and have one-on-one conversations. Hope to see you tonight. The doors open at 5 o'clock. We're outside in the patio. Members can start checking in then, and should be a great time. If you have questions, text us 218-326-1234.
1: We're also going to be honoring our volunteers, our on-air and off-air volunteers and community members. So a great time to celebrate those folks. And if you are looking to become an on-air volunteer, we have our next training next week on Monday, June 1st. It'll be at the KBXC studio in Bemidji from 6 to 7:30. 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You may think you know, but it's a really fun way to expand your likes and your interests in the music world.
0: 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Like, I thought I would just be playing my music and I ran out after the first few.
1: It's like, well, that's boring again. 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
0: Sunny skies today, highs 80 to 89, partly cloudy overnight, temperatures in the mid to upper 50s.
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0: Time for Headwaters with DJ Dang.

Joby Riccio off of her Face the Feeling record. We heard Love of the Song. Before that, brand new record from the Band of Heathens, Finish Something I Started. And yeah, I think we can all identify with that. And off of a really cool new compilation record, Classic Blues from Smithsonian Folkways, we heard an a cappella song, Vera Hall singing Black Woman. I can't wait to dig into that record more. Jessica Hoop with Big Storm, and Headwaters began this morning with Rangers and their song, I Want You Back. I want you front, I want you sideways, and we want you back front and sideways tonight to see Rangers over at Rapids Brewing in Grand Rapids. Check-in is at 5. And the event will go till, I think, 10 o'clock or so. And we have music from Rangers featuring Keith Sokola, Rich Madsen, Jermaine Gemberling, and I think Sax Hog from Trampled will be there. And a host of Iron Range musicians and total characters. So come on out, see Rangers. And of course, the Cactus Blossoms will be headlining the evening, and we'll have our annual meeting where you can get caught up on KAXE, KBXE radio station business. 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So come on out tonight, Rapids Brewing with Kick It with KAXE. 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This is Headwaters, your source for the coolest sounds from the hottest towns all over the world. I am DJ Dang, your host. Thanks so much for being here. Thanks so much for your support. And we really do hope that we see you tonight, if at all possible. Come and say hi. Introduce yourself if I don't already know you. Nathan Evans Fox is a new artist to me from North Carolina, based in Nashville, singing them blue country or blue collar country tunes. The name of the record's Heirloom. We are going to hear the song Lots of Beginnings.

All-time soul classic by Percy Sledge there. On this day in 1966, that song, When a Man Loves a Woman, began a two-week run at the very top of the Billboard Hot 100 charts. It was recorded in Muscle Shoals Studio, the infamous, I shouldn't say infamous, famous Muscle Shoals Studio in Alabama, and it was the very first of their many, many, many number one hits. But that one kicked off their run on the charts as a studio and as a backing band at Muscle Shoals. Percy Sledge, though, just killing it on the vocals there. That song was in the top 10 all over the world, from Sweden to Canada, France, and the UK, and of course here in the US. Before Percy Sledge, we heard a new record from Ryan Bingham and the Texas Gentleman. Americana is the song we heard. Before that, Cat Clyde, Where Is My Love? And the set began with Lots of Beginnings from Nathan Evans Fox. I'm DJ Dang. 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Redhead Mountain Bike Park in Chisholm has a grand opening for their trailhead Friday, May 29th, starting at noon with food trucks, ribbon cutting, and speeches from project leaders. And the All Things Vintage Flea Market is tomorrow, Friday, May 29th from 4 to 7 and Saturday, May 30th from 8 to 2 at the Beltrami County Fairgrounds in Bemidji. Look for the 4-H building. Lots and lots of good stuff coming up for you in the show. Of course, at 9:45, we'll have our daily slice of green cheese. We'll hear a new single from Carolyn Rose, Paul Cawthon, Jeremy Messersmith, Tanari Wynn, and our 1976 Album of the Week, Parliament. But right now it is time for the KAXE Album of the Week from Sweet Meg. The album's called Massive Negroni. She's a jazz, blues, and swing singer. This is her seventh album, and for years she was known for performing a Sunday brunch at a Brooklyn jazz club, and this album was sort of formed the anchor of those songs that you could hear every Sunday in Brooklyn. They draw from the American Songbook with songs from Harlem Hamfats, Duke Ellington, the Ink Spots, and Fats Waller, and we are going to hear her version of Tom Waits, Come On Up to the House. This is our album of the week. Let us know what you think. You can text us at 218-326-1234. Sweet Meg.

Wow. It's a solo act, goes by the name Chicago Farmer, and I had to look up what that song was about, and it was about an actual historical incident in the town of Peshtigo in Wisconsin, one of the deadliest fires in the history of the state of Wisconsin, and many of the townspeople perished, and that song right there tells the tale, Peshtigo. Before that, Anna Tiju and DJ Dacel with Apagon. And we started that set off with our album of the week. Come on up to the house. Sweet Meg doing a Tom Waits tune there. Name of the record's Massive Negroni. Let us know what you think of the album of the week. And we always value your opinion. I'm DJ Dang. This is Headwaters, your source for the coolest sounds from the heating up towns right here on People Powered Radio, KAXE, KBXE. And it is time for our daily slice of green cheese. It's our daily trivia question. You can be the first to call in with the correct answer, and we'll send you a coupon for a treat at an area business. Thanks goes out to today's sponsors, Keg and Cork in Bemidji, Crow Wing Food Co-op in Brainerd, and Hotel Rapids in Grand Rapids for making the daily slice of green cheese possible. If you've won some time in the last 30 days, please hold your calls and let someone else have a crack at it. Here is today's question. On this day in 1977, Stuart Copeland and Andy Summers founded the band Strontium 90, which months later became The Police. What was the third member's name of this group? If you know the answer, you want to make a guess, call 218-326-1234. The question again is, on this day in 1977, Stuart Copeland and Andy Summers founded the band Strontium 90, which months later became the trio known as The Police. What was the third member's name? You can call 218-326-1234. And in the meantime, we're going to hear a song by The Police.

Holy guacamole, Caroline Rose's on one there, yip yip yow. I have a feeling that's going to be getting played quite a bit on KAXE, KBXE. It's a brand new single from Caroline Rose, yip yip yow. And before that, The Police, Voices in My Head off their Zenyatta Mondatta record. And we do have a winner for today's slice of green cheese. Will from Cohasset is going to Harmony Food Co-op in Bemidji. And Will correctly answered the question. On this day in 1977, Stuart Copeland and Andy Stewart formed Strontium 90. Months later, the band became The Police. What was the name of the third member? And it is, of course, Sting. You can listen weekday mornings around 9:45 for the daily slice of green cheese. And tune in Saturday nights from 7 until 9 for KAXE's popular green cheese trivia show. This week's hosts are the mother-daughter team of Christy Norland and Janet Bredeman. And stay tuned. Saturday, we got a great lineup. We'll have Greg Tix on the river from 4 to 7. Dan Lentz will be bringing your Back Porch Harmony from 10 to noon. And then that evening after Green Cheese, KAXE After Dark will be hosted by our very own Malachi Coons, and he will be playing all Minnesota music. So what a wonderful Saturday night. Just keep us on that dial or online at KAXE.org. I'm DJ Dang. This is Headwaters. We're going to keep the music rolling right along. Mr. Paul Cawthon has a new record out called Book of Paul. And if you can explain Paul Cawthon to me, I would love to hear it tonight at the Kick It with KAXE event. This is Texas Gravel Road.

That is Meals, M-E-E-L-S. It's the name of the artist. Praise the Sheep is the name of the record, or it's the name of the song off of their record, Across the Raccoon Strait. Paul Cawthon with Texas Gravel Road, Caroline Rose, Yip Yip Yow, and The Police started it off with Voices Inside My Head. 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And speaking of Brainerd, the 89.9 translator is down. But word is, our engineer Steve Noy is down there in Brainerd today. The parts have arrived, and they're getting things back in order. So hopefully we'll have good news for you later today for the Brainerd area listeners. 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Sunny, highs 80 to 89, south winds 5 to 15 miles per hour. Tonight, partly cloudy with temps in the mid to upper 50s. Friday, sunny and hot, highs in the low 90s. Overnight lows in the mid to upper 50s. And Saturday, cooling down just a teensy-weensy bit. Partly sunny, highs 81 to 89. Breezy southeast winds up to 25 miles per hour. Our question of the week is, today is the Kick It with KAXE annual meeting, volunteer appreciation party, and concert mashup. We celebrate our KAXE volunteers tonight, and we would like to hear for, show them a lot of love. 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There'll be a Grand Rapids date later this summer, still to be scheduled. 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We are 50 years old. This year, the station started in 1976 on April 23rd, and we'll be celebrating all year long. And part of that celebration is looking back on impactful records from 1976, ones that we thought created a stir, or in a historical sense have some prominence. Looking back, you can say, oh yeah, that record was pretty much a big deal, even if it didn't super-duper blow up in its day. And this week's 1976 Album of the Week is Parliament's Children of Production, or Parliament's The Clones of Dr. Funkenstein. And we're going to hear a little piece about it and then hear a song. As we continue to celebrate our 50th birthday, KAXE KBXE looks back to influential albums from 1976. This week's album is The Clones of Dr. Funkenstein by Parliament. The decades-old collective started out in the late 50s as a doo-wop group called The Parliaments, then morphed into the acid rock crew Funkadelic before becoming the intergalactic Afro-futuristic funk collective known as Parliament. With mastermind George Clinton at the helm, this record is their first to feature James Brown's horn section of Maceo Parker and Fred Wesley, and with bass player extraordinaire Bootsy Collins, also formerly of James Brown's band, holding down the funky rhythms while Clinton sang about clones, motherships, and humans as robots. Parliament was heavily influential in connecting the worlds of R&B, rock and roll, soul, funk, and hip-hop. We want the funk. Yeah.

It's a new bluegrass crew, new to me anyways, out of Boston, Massachusetts. Della May is the name of the group. We heard Family Tree off their Magic Accident record. Before that, Creedence Clearwater Revival with Run Through the Jungle, and a very happy birthday to John Fogerty, leader of CCR. He was born on this day in 1945. Out of the West Sahara Desert's Tanari Wen off their new record, Hogar. We heard the song Urga Al Feo, and our 1976 album of the week by Parliament, we heard Children of Production. I'm DJ Dang. This is Headwaters right here on People Powered Radio, KAXE, KBXE. 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Tune in this coming Monday at 7:40 for What We're Reading, produced by staff librarian Tammy Bobrowski. This week, Tammy is joined by KAXE News Director Chelsea Perkins to talk with independent journalist and former Bemidji pioneer Justin Glaw. Justin's new book is called If I Am Coming to Your Town, Something Terrible Has Happened. It chronicles his time as a domestic war correspondent and his battle with alcohol addiction. And we'd like to thank the Winnipeg Folk Festival, held this year July 9th to July 12th. The festival presents music from around the world featuring Father John Misty, Sylvan Esso, Jesse Wells, and over 65 more. Hope to see you tonight at KAXE's Kick It with KAXE event. It's a gathering on the patio of Rapids Brewing Company in Grand Rapids. You're going to hear updates from our general manager, Sarah Bignall. There'll be loads of volunteer awards. We'll be celebrating those volunteers. Live music from the Cactus Blossoms and Rangers. Check-in starts at 5 p.m. free and open to all. And Fire in the Village will also be there with a pop-up print tent. You know how they do. And if you don't, go check them out. They're super friendly, and they got really, really creative, cool art things that are kind of make and take. It's all free. And we hope to see you there, because you will see this group that's headlining tonight from Minneapolis to Cactus Blossoms. This is their song, Mississippi.

0: Happy, happy birthday to Gladys Knight, born on this day in 1944. And of course, there she is with the Pips, singing Midnight Train to Georgia. Before that, Keith Cicola with his song Indian Cars. And the Cactus Blossoms began that set with Mississippi. And you can catch both of them this evening for free at Rapids Brewing in Grand Rapids. Party starts at about 5, and we'll have our annual meeting. Then you'll hear Rangers featuring Keith Cicola and an all-star crew of Iron Range musicians. And then we'll have our volunteer awards. And after that, the Cactus Blossoms will perform to close out the night. It should be a beautiful evening. And we'd love to see you out there. Like I said, it's free. So you have little to none to zero excuses to come on out and hang out. And yeah, we'd just love to see you all. I'm DJ Dang. This is Headwaters right here on People Powered Radio, KAXE, KBXE. 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And KAXE is sponsoring the side stage, as always, with acts like Tattletale, Forge North, Laura Hugo, Sugar on the Roof, and the Penny Peaches. 12 Minnesota bands on the patio of Rapids Brewing in Grand Rapids. 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And I'm just going to put out a little hint that a block party is coming back to Bemidji, and KAXE will be involved on the music end of that at the end of June. We'll have an announcement coming soon. We're going to get back to the music. Coming up at 11 will be the World Cafe. And then at 1 o'clock today, your volunteer on the river host to be Judy Gruey until 4 p.m. And tonight from 7 to 10 over here in Bemidji, David John will be holding it down as your volunteer on-air host. This is a band called Goodnight Moonshine, a husband-wife duo. Their record's called Business Unusual, and this is the song All Night Band.
1: Yeah!

release you. I release you. I release you. I release you. My beautiful and terrible fear, I release you.

not afraid to be angry. I am not afraid to rejoice. I am not afraid to be black. I am not afraid to be white.

That is the voice of Joy Harjo, the 23rd U.S. Poet Laureate and the first Native American. She's of the Muskogee Nation to hold that honor. It's her debut album and produced and played on by bassist Esperanza Spalding. Cool, cool record. We just heard Fear Redux by Joy Harjo. And before that, we heard Automatic, Is It Now, Tyler Ballgame, Sing How I Feel, and Goodnight Moonshine. Started that set off with All Night Band. I'm DJ Dang. 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And the Brainerd Lakes Chamber of Commerce and Welcome Center is inviting the community to suggest and help choose this year's official Bigfoot name. Today's the last day, so if you're driving through or by the Welcome Center on Highway 371, you can be a part of this new tradition. Past names include Buford and Yeti Betty. I like that one. Official name reveal will be on June 5th. So get in on that mysterious creature naming while you can. Today in 1962, the lead singer of Fine Young Cannibals was born, Roland Gift. Not only is he one heck of a handsome man, he starred in some super cool indie underground movies and led the group Fine Young Cannibals to several big hits. And the group was formed from the bass player and guitar player from the English Beat, part of that two-tone ska movement. When that group fell apart, they created the Fine Young Cannibals with Roland Gift. And today's his birthday, and we are going to hear Johnny Come Home right here by the Fine Young Cannibals.

0: You just heard Sun Little with the song Rabbit, Jeremy Messersmith, Billionaires. 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
1: Don Was has produced his heroes, like the Rolling Stones and Bob Dylan, something that might make us mere mortals a little nervous. And Don Was, too. At a high point in his career, he struggled with writer's block, the result of comparing himself to the stars he was producing. And then one day in the studio with Willie Nelson.
2: It hit me. Oh, but you know something? Willie can't be you. Willie Nelson didn't drop acid and go see the MC5 and the Stooges at the Grandy Ballroom. He didn't have George Clinton play a sock hop at his junior high school.
1: For Producer Week, the man with the best speaking voice in rock and roll joins me to talk about his latest album, Groove in the Face of Adversity, and lessons learned from sitting in front of rock stars.
2: A great artist leaps out of the speakers and gets right in your face. That's what a star is. That's charisma. It's like being photogenic. So this is being audiogenic, and you either got this gift or you don't.
1: It's Don Was in an encore edition of World Cafe.
3: For KAXE News, I'm Megan Buffington with the Up North Report. Students, staff, and community members gathered at Bemidji Charter School Trek North on Tuesday for the third annual Honor the Youth powwow. Larissa Donovan was there and has more.
4: Powwows are often hosted over multiple days, but Trek North's weekday afternoon event featured all the elements, from the sounds of jingle dress dancers, the rhythm of the drum, and the shared food and laughter. Cheyenne Nadeau served on the student powwow committee for the event, which took 5 months to plan. Around 60% of Trek's student body is Indigenous.
5: Expect color guard, dancers, specials, head dancers, a princess, a community of people here celebrating.
4: Nadeau danced fancy shawl, one of the many different styles of dancing and attire at powwows. Memorial Day is often the unofficial kickoff to the powwow season. Leech Lake and White Earth hosted powwows last weekend. All are welcome at powwows, and during certain dances, all are welcome to join in. Samantha Fairbanks is Trek North's American Indian Education Coordinator and has some powwow etiquette suggestions.
6: Ready to enjoy the show. These dancers here put on an excellent show. And another thing that I would say for, like, don'ts is, like, don't misbehave.
4: Nadeau also chimed in with powwow do's and don'ts.
5: Another don't is to not have any negative energy put into here. This entire thing is mainly to put positive energy and just happiness and a lot of community and a gathering with our community just to have fun here and enjoy our time.
4: Powwows can be found nearly every weekend in northern Minnesota with a compiled list at KAXE.org. Larissa Donovan, KAXE News.
3: The DNR's long-awaited electronic licensing system is set to launch June 9th. Recreators will be able to purchase fishing and hunting licenses on the new DNR licensing app. You'll still be able to buy a license online or in person, and you can still carry a physical license if you prefer. Under the new system, you won't need physical durable harvest tags, though paper will still be an option. The new app will allow hunters, trappers, and anglers to validate a harvest even while offline or out of service, and then you can complete registration when you reconnect. The new electronic system will replace the licensing system the state has used for more than 25 years. Fishing license sales will be paused from midnight Tuesday until 11:59 p.m. Monday, June 8th, as the DNR transitions between systems. During that time, anglers can fish without a license, though all regulations and bag limits remain in effect. Find more information at KAXE.org. Governor Tim Walz signed a bill into law Tuesday that enacts new guardrails for kids on social media. The Minnesota Reformer reports the bipartisan law requires parental consent for Minnesotans under 16 to get a social media account. It also bans what advocates call addictive features on children's accounts, like infinite scroll, autoplay video, and push notifications. A trade group representing social media giants like TikTok and Meta urged Walz to veto the legislation. NetChoice says the bill violates the First Amendment rights of platforms and users by imposing content-based restrictions. It says Minnesota will be sued. The bill passed the legislature nearly unanimously. It goes into effect July 2027. The spring sports postseason is in full swing with the softball, track and field, and boys tennis state tournaments next week. There are section softball games and track meets set for later this week. We will have the Northland qualifiers for you once those conclude. But the field is set for the tennis tourney. Northern Minnesota will only have athletes competing in the single A tournament. Rock Ridge will wrap the Northland in the team tourney beginning Tuesday. It's their sixth straight appearance, and they were runners-up last year. The girls' tennis team was the state champion in the fall. The Wolverines also have three entries in the individual tourney. The doubles team of senior Wyatt Frederick and junior Hayden Gonzalez and senior duo Colton Bialke and Aiden Sandness qualified, as did junior Gage Benz in singles. Seniors Ethan Levan of Cloquet and Jet Cornelius of Thief River Falls will also compete in singles. Rounding out the Northland entries is the Crookston duo of senior Reggie Windjum and junior Grant Funk. That's it for the Up North Report. From the KAXE News Desk, I'm Megan Buffington, telling the stories of Northern Minnesota through local news.
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1: From NPR, it's World Cafe. I'm Kaleo, and all week long, we're celebrating the artists who are often behind the scenes, the ones who shape the sounds. It's Producers Week. And from earlier this year, the great Don Was. Take a listen. Don Was, like many people from Detroit, want to remind people of the city's well-deserved reputation as a place that builds things, be it cars, boxers, Motown, or even techno. Today, the Grammy Award-winning producer and bassist joins me to champion yet another thing the Motor City built. His new band, the Pan Detroit Ensemble. Their debut album is called Groove in the Face of Adversity. Coming up, Don Was talks jazz, and you should probably know he's the president of Blue Note Records. We also get into being in the room with guys like Willie Nelson and Paul Simon when the magic happens, and we get the backstory on one of the most curious albums of the 1990s, Garth Brooks' In the Life of Chris Gaines. There are few storytellers better than Don, so stick around. First up, let's listen to the Pan Detroit Ensemble and Midnight Marauders.

0: ensemble here on World Cafe, covering Fat Freddy's drop with the song Midnight Marauders. It is from the debut album Groove in the Face of Adversity. The bassist, producer, and president of Blue Note Records is my guest today. I am Kaleo. It is World Cafe. Don, it is so nice to meet. Thank you for being here. Welcome back to the show.
1: Yeah, thank you very much. Great show. It's an honor to be here.
0: Well, that means a lot to us. I looked back through your discography. This is the first time your full name is on the tin, man.
1: Good observation.
0: And I think that means a lot. Tell me about the Don Was Pan Detroit Ensemble. What's the story of this project?
1: There's a great musician, Terrence Blanchard, jazz trumpet player, but he also composes opera, won Oscars for film scores. Mm-hmm. He was curating a series of Detroit jazz nights for the Detroit Symphony Orchestra. And so he called me up and asked if I wanted to do one. And I said, yeah, of course, man. And then it hit me that I didn't have a band and I didn't have any songs.
0: Whoops.
1: So I thought back to a time in the early 90s when I first got on a roll as a producer. Mm-hmm. And in short order, I ended up working with a lot of my heroes. I was in the studio with Bob Dylan, with Mick and Keith, with Willie Nelson, Kris Kristofferson, Brian Wilson, Leonard Cohen, arguably some of the greatest songwriters of our time. And it was an incredible period, but one byproduct of it was that it gave me severe writer's block for about 5 years. Because every time I sit down at the piano, I play for 15 seconds, and I go, well, what is the point of this, man? You know, it's like Brian Wilson lives a mile away from me. Just let's give him the lyric. And so I got nothing done for 5 years. And then one day I was in the studio with Willie, again, lamenting the fact that I can never be Willie Nelson.
0: People, yeah.
1: But it hit me. Oh, but you know something? Willie can't be you. Willie Nelson didn't drop acid and go see the MC5 and the Stooges at the Grandy Ballroom. He didn't have George Clinton play a sock hop at his junior high school. There's something about growing up in Detroit that was incredible. So in the music business, record companies tend to think that if you're different from whatever's fashionable, you're a marketing problem. Yes. I think the thing that makes you different from everybody else is your superpower.
0: It's a selling point.
1: Yeah. That's really your only prayer as an artist, is to be the best version of yourself. Yeah. So I applied that lesson to solve my Terrence Blanchard dilemma, which was, all right, if you're going to put something together, don't try to be like the other jazz artists on Blue Note Records.
0: Sure.
1: You're not Robert Glasper. You didn't grow up in Houston and, you know, be yourself.
0: Find your lane.
1: So I called 8 people, the best musicians I've played with in Detroit, and we got together in a room to rehearse, and after about 10 minutes of playing on something, I knew that there was a chemistry there.
0: Yeah. You talk about how emotional impact is more important necessarily than technical proficiency, and this sounds like it's a case where you have the technical proficiency of the artist, but they have that emotional impact. Is part of that from the fact that this is a Detroit-centric project, you think?
1: Well, I think there's something unique to Detroit music that probably stems from the fact that after World War II, people came from all over the world to work in the auto factories, and they brought their cultures with them.
0: Yeah.
1: So there's certain things like just genre not mattering at all.
0: It's so true.
1: Because if you start blending cultures over a period of time, it all becomes one big culture. And I do know that there's a pretty good history of people all over the globe responding to the sound of Detroit music. But still, we don't want to be like the Detroit Historical Museum either, you know?
0: No, music is constantly evolving. It's not behind glass.
1: No, definitely. And so the idea is to absorb the fundamentals of what came before you and then use it to create something new.
0: Yeah. This is a perfect example to talk about this next song. You're listening to World Cafe. We're here with Don Was. You're no stranger to the music of Hank Williams. You did a cover album with Orchestra Was back in 97.
1: Very good.
0: There's a cover of I Ain't Got Nothing But Time, originally recorded in 1946. Talk about a song that might just fall apart if you spin it on a record. Before I play folks a snippet of it, why do you like this song?
1: Well, when I did that Orchestra Was album, it was I was trying to find what to do after Was Not Was stopped playing. And my partner in that band, David, was, he is one of the greatest lyricists I ever heard in my life, you know, and I didn't know how to replace him. So, but what I thought was, if we're going to start something new, I don't want the songwriting to be the thing that holds the band back. So let's, who's the greatest lyricist you can think of? All right, Hank Williams. So let's just do Hank Williams songs, but we'll do them our way. He's unimpeachable, and you know you've got a soulful message to impart if you do a Hank Williams song.
0: From 1946, let's take a listen to I Ain't Got Nothing But Time.

0: anytime.
1: That's Hank Williams, recorded over 70 years ago. Almost 80 years ago this year.
2: Yeah.
1: I ain't got nothing but time. You're going to hear Don Was and his band covering it in just a moment. You know, I remember when I was at a barbershop about a decade ago, there was an old poster on the wall. I don't know if it was a reproduction, but it was like Hank Williams in concert, the maestro of sad songs.
2: Ooh,
1: and
2: yeah,
1: I just, yeah, I loved that. There is something about how he evokes emotion in his writing. How do you translate that when you're taking this country song and making it something very jazzy, very R&B?
2: You try to match the emotions behind it. Hank Williams did an interesting thing. I think it had to do with the nature of the gigs he played. He was playing roadhouses and bars, right?
1: Tough places.
2: Yeah. And your job is to keep people there having a party and drinking, right? And selling liquor.
1: Yeah.
2: That's the job, the responsibility of the musician, right? So he had these incredibly sad songs, like, you know, like Cold, Cold Heart, or I'm So Lonesome I Could Cry, man, or any of the Luke the Drifter stuff. Man, it's the saddest music you're ever going to hear. But if you played that, you'd bum out the audience and they'd all go home. So if you listen to Cold, Cold Heart is a great example of setting a really sad lyric to a very happy major key song. I think done tactically to keep people in the roadhouse drinking.
3: Why can't I free your doubtful mind and melt your cold, cold heart?
2: Let me put it this way. If we went into a diamond store to buy diamonds, they don't set the diamond out on ice cubes for you to see. They put it on black velvet because the contrast in color makes the diamond stand out more. You wouldn't know what the diamond looked like if they put it on ice, right? Do the same with music. We tried to do that with Was Not Was.
1: Yeah.
2: Even the goofy big hit Walk the Dinosaur is a dark song about mankind blowing itself up and back into the Stone Age. That's what that song's about.
1: But people miss the point. They think it's a cute
2: Well,
1: story about
2: you know, if you want to just dance, that's fine. And if you want to go deeper with it, it's there.
1: Those are the best songs in my
2: opinion. I think so, yeah. The listener is your co-writer when you're writing good songs. Because they can project their own inner lives onto the song.
1: Let's take a listen to I Ain't Got Nothing But Time. It's Don Was and the Pan Detroit Ensemble here on World Cafe.

0: It's World Cafe, Don Was, and the Pan Detroit Ensemble from their new album, Groove in the Face of Adversity, a cover of I Ain't Got Nothing But Time, originally performed by Hank Williams. Don Was is my guest. I'm Kaleo. This is World Cafe. So not a huge surprise that you produced this album. Mm-hmm. What's different when you're producing yourself versus working with other musicians? Do you have a different set of guidelines on how you work?
1: It's harder, man, because when I'm producing, I think of Ben Franklin flying a kite, right? Ben standing on the ground holding the rope down while the kite's soaring in the clouds, right? Mm. And that's what the artist is supposed to do when they're making a record. And they shouldn't have to worry about practical things or even objectivity about whether the music's any good or not. They should just be out there in the creative ether doing it. But someone's got to tether the thing down. They're almost two different brain functions.
0: So what have you found to be the best solution for yourself?
1: Take your time. not necessarily overwork a song, but just be spontaneous, lay the stuff down, don't think about it, and come back and see if you got to where you wanted to go. I would say even worse than self-consciousness, the biggest hazard in making records is just being good. Any knucklehead can make a good record. It's got to be great, man. It's got to get under your skin.
0: How do you give yourself grace? Because no one can bat 1,000, with the exception of maybe a handful of savant geniuses, and we all know them by their first name.
1: Yeah. Well, I read an interview with Woody Allen where he said, if you get 40% of what you're envisioning actually on the screen, you're doing well. And I thought, no, I'm not buying that, man. I was talking with John Mayer about it a couple of weeks ago. I told him that story. I said, what percentage do you accept? And he said, I accept nothing less than 100%. And I can vouch for that, having made 3 records with him, that he'll stay in there and fight to get that song 2% better.
0: Wow. And your job as a producer is to help them explore that space without having to worry about the things that would get in the way of that creativity.
1: I think that's exactly right. I told Solomon Burke once when I was working with him that my philosophy towards casting everybody who's working on the record is I want to be the worst guy, the dumbest guy in the room. And in that instance, it was not what Solomon Burke was looking to hear. It scared
0: him. I'm hiring you. I'm paying you.
1: Yeah, right. You're supposed to be the best guy, not just in the room, but in the world, or else get me that guy. But the truth is, I want to be the worst guy. I can take the guitar from somebody and say, no, play it like this, play these notes. But I would rather have somebody there who I don't have to say that to. I've actually never done that in a session. Now, give me that guitar.
0: It strikes me as a very bizarre thing, even if it was a baby band or the Rolling Stones. Yeah. It would be damaging to the artist in different ways, but it would be damaging nonetheless.
1: Yeah. Some people do that. There are auteur producers who are really good at that, and you hire them to put you into their world.
0: Their box, yeah.
1: And that's a perfectly legitimate means of doing business, by the way. I don't have any judgment about that. Daniel Lanois is a great example of someone who builds these brilliant atmospheres and then drops an artist into the middle of it. And it could be Bob Dylan. It could be Emmylou Harris. That's one way of doing it. That's not what I do well.
0: I would be so worried about analysis paralysis if you had every equalizer, every compressor, every piece of gear. Yeah. You just sit there and go, all right, well, you could take forever to make a record if you wanted to.
1: And some people do. There are producers. Mutt Lang is a great example of a producer who makes impeccable records. His records are so well done, man, so great, and have been so popular. And he's notoriously meticulous about everything, but it pays dividends.
0: You got to know what you're signing up for as an artist.
1: I'll tell you a story, man. One time I was producing Willie Nelson, and we we're going to cut Paul Simon's song, American Tune. So we asked Paul to come in and play acoustic guitar on the song. So it's just Paul and Willie. And I booked the studio for about 2 o'clock in the afternoon. And then I booked a band to come in at 6. And we were going to cut some more songs. How hard can this be? Paul wrote the song, plays it live all the time, knows the part. Willie learned the song and sang it beautifully, absolutely beautifully. Well, at 10 p.m., I sent the band home because Paul was so meticulous about getting it right. Mm-hmm. But he wasn't wrong. It wasn't goofiness. He was actually improving it. Around midnight, he puts his coat on. He said, all right, I'm going to split, but do something really special in the bridge. And he said, I said, no, don't go. I said, what's special to me is going to be different to you. What do you think it should be? Mm. He said, well, I do have an idea. He said, I'm going to sing a part in the microphone, just record it, and then get someone to play it. So it's the part of the song that goes, I dreamed I was dying. Right. So we play that part back, and he's going to lay down this vocal part for us to copy later. He goes, da, da, da. No, go back. Na, na, na, no, go back. 3 o'clock in the morning, he finally has a part that's in there. I was in the studio. Mark O'Connor, virtuoso violinist, and Paul Franklin, pedal steel player. They hung around to watch Paul work.
0: Oh, my gosh.
1: Mark O'Connor tried to figure out what Paul had sung on the tape and couldn't get it. There's a guy who plays with symphony orchestras. It was so complex and crazy rhythm, but Paul Franklin, using Nashville number notation, was able to decipher it. And Paul stayed, and Paul Franklin played the part on the steel. And it's so great. If you want, you can play the bridge.
0: Who am I to argue with a radio host who knows a good sound cue?
1: Well, yeah, listen to the steel part, the pedal steel part in this section of the song, and you can hear what Paul Simon came up with.
0: Let's take a listen. It's Willie Nelson here on World Cafe.

0: We come on the ship they call the Mayflower. We come on the ship that sails the moon.
1: Pretty cool to be in the room when that moment with Willie Nelson happened. Don was my guest. The Grammy Award-winning producer and bassist's new album with the Pan Detroit Ensemble is called Groove in the Face of Adversity. There's still plenty more to come with Don, including his thoughts on why he's not so worried about AI in music. And I learn more about one of the most unusual albums of the 1990s. That's next on World Cafe.
2: 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Good morning, I'm Dan Gannon. Weather today, sunny, highs 80 to 89, south winds 5 to 15 miles per hour, and tonight partly cloudy with temps in the mid to upper 50s. Friday, sunny and hot in the low 90s, overnight lows in the mid to upper 50s, and Saturday, partly sunny, highs in the mid 80s, breezy southeast winds gusting up to 25 miles per hour. And for our KAXE question of the week, we are asking you, what do you love about our volunteer DJs? The annual meeting and concert Kick It with KAXE is today. You're invited to join us at the gathering on the patio of Rapids Brewing. We'll be celebrating our volunteer DJs, and we'll have live music from the Cactus Blossoms and Rangers. It all starts at 5 p.m., and it's free and open to all. Coming up at 1 o'clock, your volunteer on the river DJ host will be Judy Gruey until 4 p.m. And tonight from 7 o'clock until 10 out of the KBXE studios will be David John. Now let's get you back to the World Cafe.
1: Welcome back. It's World Cafe. I'm Stephen Kaleo. We are talking with bassist, producer, and president of Blue Note Records, Don Was. His latest album is with his new group, the Pan Detroit Ensemble. It's called Groove in the Face of Adversity. Let's jump back in.
3: You have some incredible credits to your name as a producer. Stones, Bonnie Raitt, Willie Nelson, Leonard Cohen, we can go on and on. But there was one aspiring singer-songwriter in the 90s that you produced that nobody had ever heard of before, a guy named Chris Gaines. Which, the laugh is because that was Garth Brooks' alter ego in disguise.
4: Right.
3: And it just an incredibly weird story of music history from the 90s. What was the pitch to you? Did you know what you were getting into when this happened?
4: I did, but it changed in the middle. He said, you know, I'm making a movie. He and Babyface were making a movie together, and Garth was going to be in it playing as a murder mystery. He was concerned that because he was playing a character, and he was, at that time, he was the biggest recording artist in the world. He thought people wouldn't be able to see past Garth. So the idea was a year ahead of the movie, he was going to release the fictitious character's greatest hits. It was a movie promotion, but it was the coolest idea I'd ever heard.
3: So meta. It was ahead of the time meta.
4: Yeah. And he'd actually picked songs that were different styles, so it could have sounded like a greatest hits record of things that were accumulated over a period.

She's photogenic. She leaps off the page and draws your attention to the ad. So this is being audiogenic. And it's not something they can teach it in music school. It's not something you can build and evolve into. You either got this gift or you don't. Garth stepped up to the microphone, and his voice jumped out of the speakers so far that it was almost like he was behind me.

0: you. And I thought, oh, I get it now. Now I understand why he can get a stadium full of people in there. And everybody thinks he's singing directly to them because he, his charisma is so enormous, right? So that was the story with that. Then the movie didn't get made. So now we got this album with, and he sang brilliantly, man. He did all kinds of styles of music, you know, including like a Babyface sounding song that if you heard it, you wouldn't believe that it was the biggest country singer in the world or even the biggest pop singer in the world. It was, he was just great on it. Unfortunately, it made no sense without context, you know, without having the film. And then he had to make up stuff about the character and round out this Chris Gaines character. And it was so different from what his fans expected of him. If you're that big a star, what it means is that of the 80,000 people that you draw to the stadium every time you play, they're all identifying with you. They're coming to visit a part of themselves that they've lost touch with somehow. And then to have that character that you relate to so much do something so different, well, you know, a musician should be able to stretch out, but if you're that big, there are expectations. It's not fair, and I'm not even advocating catering to everyone's expectations. Bob Dylan's a great example of someone who has built an incredible career by defying everyone's expectations, being a contrarian almost.
1: Yeah. He did that from the jump. With Garth, it's so much harder to make that and start fresh. And you're right. Like, who knows what the merit of his is it fair or not? Like, everybody should be able to make their art house film or their indie lo-fi record, but different expectations when you're the biggest
0: different
1: star
0: people
1: in the world.
0: Get away with different things, you know? And I'm sure if you ask Garth, he would tell you he's grateful beyond belief for the kind of fan appreciation he's got around the world, but it did not extend to grace for Chris Gaines. Although it sold millions, like 3-4 million records.
1: This is World Cafe. We are here with Don Was. The Pan Detroit Ensemble's new album, their debut album, is called Groove in the Face of Adversity. Up next, another song from the record. Originally, 1968, Curtis Mayfield and the Impressions. Yeah. This is My Country. I know, you know, it was pretty quick in the studio deciding the songs, but what about this one speaks to you?
0: When I heard this for the first time in 1968, it was inconceivable that it would be as relevant, if not more relevant, a song in 2026 than it was in 1968. And it's a tragic situation that's allowed that to happen. So we started closing our shows with it because I believe that in times like these where everybody is stressed out. Everybody's stressed out on where, no matter where you fall in the political spectrum.
1: Yeah.
0: It's chaotic and confusing. And I think just having people know that they're not alone, that there are other like-minded people out there who are feeling the same way, that is A, comforting, and B, kind of a call to action. When you realize that there are millions of people who feel the same way, you can perhaps rectify.

0: the situation. At least take action to do so.
1: Yeah. Let's take a listen to Don Was and the Pan Detroit Ensemble. Here they are covering Curtis Mayfield's This Is My Country.

0: It's Don Was and the Pan Detroit Ensemble. This Is My Country, originally by Curtis Mayfield in The Impressions. It's from the new album Groove in the Face of Adversity. Don Was is my guest. So you've been with Blue Note, what, 15 years
1: now?
0: Yeah,
1: I'm in my 15th year, yeah.
0: How's the gig changed? Because a lot has happened with regard to technology, I think, that changes how people do that. And with such a legendary label, I would be curious how you sort of guide the label through that.
1: There are differences, like dramatic differences in how you distribute music, mm-hmm. how you market music, how you reach people with the information, and even how you make records, changing dramatically. But the mission is still the same. The mission is to create music that gets under people's skin, makes them feel something, helps them make sense out of their lives. So that's the same as it's ever been.
0: Like, I don't think this is a Blue Note problem, what I'm about to bring up, because I think that Blue Note has a legacy and its mission seems counterculture to maybe the big three.
1: Yeah.
0: But when you've got Universal Music Group out there signing a deal to release AI-generated music, yeah. like, is that a harbinger you have to worry about?
1: I'm actually not that worried about AI.
0: Please tell me more, because that sentence hurts my head when I have to say that.
1: Yeah,
0: that
1: there's a lot of fear and misconception about it. Like, there always... I'll give you an example. In 1982, mm-hmm. I went into a music store that my buddy was working in. And he said, come here, you got to go in the back room. I got to show you something. And he opens up a box, and it's the Lin 1 drum machine, which was a radical departure from other drum boxes that had existed up until that point, because it was the first one to use digital recordings of real drums. And every drummer in the world was like, you can't do this. We got to pass laws about this. This is going to be the end of drummers. And all right, so I got it, and yes, it could keep perfect time, but I didn't do much with it except make demos and then call a drummer. But in the hands of a better musician like Prince, listen to When Doves Cry, that drum part. No drummer on earth would have come up with that part, could have played it with that mechanized precision, or even gotten those sounds out of real drums. That was Prince messing with the parameters of the Lin drum.
0: Using the technology.
1: Yeah.
2: Dig, if you will, the picture of you and I engaged in a kiss.
1: It didn't put drummers out of business. It didn't take soul out of music. It was just another color for Prince to paint with. In the hands of an artist, you do something cool with the technology. So that doesn't scare me. I believe that, man, we've talked about it three times in this interview. You got to make soulful music that communicates to people on an emotional level, and I don't think AI is going to do that. I think AI can reflect back on things that have already happened and suggest some things that a good artist can then
0: uses a jumping off point.
1: Yeah, I think it's a good collaboration tool. So I'm not afraid of that. What I am afraid of is technology companies having zero respect for intellectual property and using these models, training these models on people's work and not compensating them for that. There have to be precedents set mm-hmm. for compensation. And that's what I think UMG is trying to do. If we don't make the deals with the technology companies and you leave it to legislation or executive orders, it's not going to go in the artist's favor.
0: My guest today has been Don Was. Don, absolute pleasure to meet. Congratulations on the new album. I hope you have a wonderful tour, and I'm sure we'll see you down the road again soon.
1: Thank you, Claire.
0: You got it.
1: Yes, man.
0: It's Don Was. I'm Kaleo. We're back in a minute with more World Cafe.
3: 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Good morning. My name is Dan Gannon. An all-Iron Range cast of grades 3 through 12 presents The Sound of Music May 28th to the 31st at Merritt Auditorium in Mountain Iron. 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Please slow down. Extra speed patrols now on Minnesota roads. The College of St. Scholastica, Bemidji State University, and the Bemidji Long-Term Storm Recovery Group are launching a community-based research study to learn how the June 2025 derecho affected people. 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And Redhead Mountain Bike Park in Chisholm has a grand opening for their trailhead tomorrow, Friday, May 29th, starting at noon, with food trucks, ribbon cutting, and speeches from project leaders. 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
4: Well, that was a lot of fun. Welcome back to World Cafe. I am Kaleo. Thanks again to Don Was. Don Was in the Pan Detroit Ensemble's debut album. It's called Groove in the Face of Adversity. It's available now. There's an extended cut of the interview on our YouTube channel, at World Cafe, and if you dig it, please be sure to like and subscribe. Hat tip to our senior producer, Kimberly Janod, for her work on the session, and we round out the hour with a few Don Was productions. Here's Willie Nelson, The Harder They Come. Well,

0: Don Was produced that from Bonnie Raitt, Thing Called Love. Producer Week rolls on with The Cafe tomorrow, Nico Case. 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We make the show from WXPN at the University of Pennsylvania in Philly. I'm Kaleo. We'll catch you on the next World Cafe from NPR.
1: 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And by the estate of Joan B. Kroc, whose bequest serves as an enduring investment in the future of public radio and seeks to help NPR produce programming that meets the highest standards of public service in journalism and cultural expression.
2: 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My name is Dan Gannon. Thanks so much for being here, and thank you so much for all of your support. 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The parts have been ordered and are getting installed today. 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Weather in the listening region today, sunny, highs in the mid to upper 80s, south winds 5 to 15 miles per hour, and tonight, temps will be in the mid to upper 50s. Friday, a little bit hotter, sunny, and highs in the low 90s. Overnight lows in the mid to upper 50s. And Saturday, partly sunny with highs 81 to 89. Breezy southeast winds up to 25 miles per hour. We'd like to hear from you. 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What do you love about our volunteer DJs? 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Coming up at 1 o'clock today, your volunteer on the river DJ will be Judy Gruy, bringing you great music until 4 p.m. And tonight, from 7 o'clock until 10, will be David John bringing you great music. 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
0: From NPR, it's World Cafe. Hey, I am Kaleo. What's old is new. Coming up, two songs that sound old but are new, and that's the point. Including some garage rock from Sharp Pins. From a basement in Chicago to Hitsville, USA, you've got some Motown sounds at play on the new track from Steven Sanchez. And if you would like a new song that sounds old yet new, may I introduce you to the latest from the Black Crowes. All in all, oh yeah, it's like that. Plus, two performances in the archives from Alabama Shakes and the XX. That's coming your way on World Cafe.
3: This is the set list on KAXE, where we highlight live music around the area for the upcoming week. I'm Malachi Coons. We are looking at two shows this Thursday and Sunday, May 28th and 31st in Grand Rapids and Bemidji. First up, Ticket with KAXE is this Thursday at Rapids Brewing in Grand Rapids with the Cactus Blossoms and the Rangers. The full event begins at 5:30, and alongside the KAXE annual meeting and volunteer appreciation, the two Minnesota groups will take the stage for an evening of outdoor music. Starting things off will be the Keith Sekola-led Rangers, an Iron Range collective who released their debut late last year. They feature Tim Saxhog of Trampled by Turtles, Rich Matson and Jermaine Gemberling, Paul Metza, and more. Closing out the night are the alt-country duo The Cactus Blossoms, who have won praise for their Everly Brothers and Roy Orbison-inspired sound. The brothers Paige Burkham and Jack Torrey will be joined on stage by two of Minnesota's finest musicians in Jake and Jeremy Hansen of groups like Grandma's Boyfriend, Tapes and Tapes, and countless more. It's the Cactus Blossoms and Keith Sekola's Rangers this Thursday at Rapids Brewing in Grand Rapids, starting at 5:30. Jumping all the way to Sunday, Antonio Arce will be at Lake Bemidji State Park for Music Under the Pines at 2 p.m. The summer series takes place at the park's outdoor amphitheater, and Arce plays Latin American music of the 70s in a style he calls Musica Romantica, featuring boleros and trova and fingerpicked guitar, Antonio Arce, this Sunday at Lake Bemidji State Park. The set list is made possible by the Arts and Cultural Heritage Fund.
0: I don't think there's a hard and fast rule about this, but if you got an hour of music to play, you could do a whole lot worse than start in with cumbia. Here are the Blazers on the Cafe.

Welcome one, welcome all. It's World Cafe. Here's something that doesn't feel like a headline. 20-year-old kid makes a garage rock record. You might even think you know what it sounds like, what it feels like. But sometimes, something that's exactly how it sounds is undeniable. Kai Slater performs as Sharp Pins, and the Chicagoan's new album, Balloon, Balloon, Balloon, is 21 songs. Rather, 21 lightning bolts that hit their mark and get out of town. Perfect example, this one. It's called I Don't Have the Heart. It's new music from Sharp Pins on World Cafe.

0: an album that turns 20 this year. Originally released in 2006, Amy Winehouse off of Back to Black, it is Rehab. Michigander with Giving Up. We go into the archives for performances from Alabama Shakes and the XX when we get back to World Cafe.
1: 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Hope you're staying cool out there and having a great day. My name is Dan Gannon. After Dark is our late-night Saturday show outside the normal KAXE mix. Tune in after Green Cheese at 9 p.m. to hear punk, hip-hop, electronic, metal-themed shows, and more. Tune in this week for an all-Minnesota edition with Minnesota mixtape host Malachi Coons. From Rhymesayers' deep cuts and early 2000s punk to the experimental sounds of Marijuana Death Squads and Dua Sale, it's all on After Dark this week. Our thanks goes out to Clockout Brewing in partnership with Buckinaga Social Club, Fire in the Village, and Iron Range Radiance, presenting a runway fashion show and drag performances. 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
0: Welcome back to World Cafe, live from the archives, pulling out live performances from bands and artists who have visited over the years. Maybe I'm manifesting, because the two artists I'm going to play for you, it's been a while since we've had a full-length album from them, and maybe there is new music on the horizon. Starting with Alabama Shakes, who dropped their first song in several years last year, and made their first visit to World Cafe way back in 2012. Here's Boys and Girls, live from the archives.

Recorded live, it's Heart Skipped a Beat from The XX. Rami talked to Rolling Stone magazine several years ago and said, "We're in the studio, we're working on new music. It's been 2 years, nothing yet, but hopefully sometime in 2026. Alabama Shakes as well with Boys and Girls live from the archives happens every episode, but you can find thousands of interviews and performances available on demand at worldcafe.org. Here's the latest from Steven Sanchez. It's awesome. It's called Sweet Love.

0: Oye Como Va from Santana here on The Cafe. Before that, Beastie Boys using a steel drum cover of that Santana classic that made up the melody of Body Movin'. And Steven Sanchez at the top with Sweet Love. We're back in a minute with more World Cafe.
1: 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I'm Dan Gannon. 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
0: You're listening to World Cafe, and you are also listening to Brandi Carlile's song from her album Returning to Myself, Church and State.

My Morning Jacket from their latest album is, that's Time Waited. And before we run out of time, I want to get a few more in, including this one from the Black Crowes and their new record, A Pound of Feathers. It's called It's Like That.

0: wrapping up this edition of World Cafe with a trip around the globe, courtesy of Big Audio Dynamite. And Black Crowes, It's Like That. Their new record is A Pound of Feathers. That does it for us on The Cafe. Appreciate you listening, and thanks to our affiliates nationwide who make this show possible. We produce this program from WXPN at the University of Pennsylvania in Philadelphia. That's it. That's all. That's everything we're going to do today. We'll see you on the next World Cafe.
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And thank you. Weather around our region, beautiful days, sunny with highs 80 to 89, winds out of the south 5 to 15 miles an hour, and tonight partly cloudy with temps in the mid to the upper 50s. And Friday's looking hot and sunny again with highs 90 to 92, overnight lows in the mid to upper 50s. I'm Judy Gruey here on the river this afternoon with lots of music ready for you today. First up is going to be Big Bywater Call. This one is Only.

And kicking off on the river this afternoon, we had Bywater Call up to start with Only from their EP, No One Else. And following them, it was Burn. It's a brand new single out from Fulton Lee. Then we heard Orville Peck and Allison Russell with Chemical Sunset. It's on the 2024 album Stampede, Volume 1. Excuse me, Jalen McKay and Jalen Jordan Rakai and Jalen Naganda finished up there with their single, What It Gave Me. 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I'm Judy Gruey, and this is On the River. The annual meeting and concert Ticket with KAXE is today. You're invited to join us at a gathering on the patio of Rapids Brewing in Grand Rapids with updates from the year, volunteer awards, and live music from the Cactus Blossoms and Rangers. 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Watermark Art Center has their final poetry slam of the season today, May 28th, Thursday, at Fozzie's Barbecue in Bemidji. Music at 6 and poetry at 7. 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And now Joy Oladokun has a brand new single out. This is Zombie.

And that last one there was Green Eyed Lady, Jesse Roper's new single. Joy Oladokun has a new single out, and we heard Zombie to start the set today. Marcus King and the Marcus King Band were next. That was Somebody Else featuring Jesse Wells from Darling Blue, and we heard Brandi Carlile's latest, Life on the Run. I'm Judy Gruey. 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This is Postcard.

And Zena Delphia gave us Postcard from her new album to start there. The new album is Boutique. Josiah and Bonneville's was next with Going Gone from As Is. We also had Cat Clyde. That was Dark Back from her new album, Mud, Blood, Bone. And finishing up the set was Matter of Time Blues from Chris Tapp and the Cold Stairs on their release screen. 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I'm your volunteer host, Judy Gooey. 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And we've got Laura Evans and the Sinelli Brothers up now. Here's their single, Out Here on My Own.

And Laura Evans and the Sinelli Brothers led off there. We heard their single, Out Here on My Own. And then it was Devin Gilfillian and Corey Wong with IRL. That's from the album Time Will Tell. Alice Bailey followed them with a recut of Growing Roots. And the last one there was Catching Bodies, a single out from Secu. I'm Judy Gruey. You're listening to On the River. 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Our weather around the region, looking pretty good for the rest of the day. Sunny with highs 80 to 89. Winds out of the south 5 to 15. And tonight, partly cloudy with temps in the mid to the upper 50s. Friday, sunny and hot with highs 90 to 92 and overnight lows in the mid to upper 50s. Saturday's looking partly sunny with highs 81 to 89. The wind's a bit breezy southeast up to 25 miles an hour. And we are in the 2 o'clock hour now. That means it's time for our album of the week. This week it's Massive Negroni, and this is Sweet Meg now with Slippin' Mules.

And that was Some Kind of Lover, Holly Rogers' single out earlier this year. Then KJ gave us Fantasy Game. And leading off the hour was Sweet Meg with Slippin' Meals. It's on our album of the week, Massive Negroni. And Sweet Meg is a jazz, blues, and swing singer releasing her 7th studio album. She's a regular collaborator with Postmodern Jukebox, a popular collective on YouTube covering modern pop songs from the 20s, 30s, and 40s sounds. Tell us what you think of our album of the week. You can text 218-326-1234. And let's see. Listen to the Season Watch Pod with hosts Charlie Mitchell, Heidi Holton, John Latimer, and a rotating cast of characters. Season Watch is for the curious, filled with the delights of nature. And the Forest History Center in Grand Rapids offers a warbler walk this Saturday, May 30th, from 7 to 9 a.m. Meet at the parking lot and dress for the weather. 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And let's see, what do we got coming up here now? It's Mark Broussard and Josh Smith. This is Fever.

And Mark Broussard was up first in that set. That was Fever featuring Josh Smith from Chance Worth Taking. Then we had Kat Eaton with Break Free. It's on her album What Happens Now. And Robin Ford gave us Make My Own Weather from his new release, Two Shades of Blue. 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I'm your volunteer host, Judy Gurie. 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After Dark is our late-night Saturday show outside the normal KAXE mix. Tune in after Green Cheese at 9 p.m. to hear punk, hip-hop, electronic, metal-themed shows, and more. Tune in this week for an all-Minnesota edition with Minnesota mixtape host Malachi Coons. From Rhymesayers, Deep Cuts, and early 2000s punk to the experimental sounds of Marijuana Death Squads and Dua Sela. It's all local on After Dark this week. The All Things Vintage Flea Market is tomorrow, Friday, May 29th from 4 to 7, and Saturday, May 30th from 8 to 2 at the Beltrami County Fairgrounds in Bemidji. 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Starting at the South Shore Beach from 7:30 a.m. to 10 a.m. on Saturday, June 20th. 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Arlo Parks is up now. This is Jetta from her album Ambiguous Desire.

And we just heard Heartstop from the Revivalist on their upcoming album, Get It On. Starlo Parks was first up there with Jetta from Ambiguous Desire, which came out last month. It was Jalen Nagonda next. Hang It On the Shelf is from his new album, Doctrine of Love. And Yana gave us Undo Me from her EP, Exit Strategy. 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I'm Judy Gooey, a volunteer host for the afternoon. Festival Rialto is Saturday, June 13th, with Wild Horses, Good Morning Bedlam, Mike Munson Trio, Tom Stika, Kelly Smith, and others. 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And the Hibbing Tourist Center is hosting a community Climb the Mine hike that starts at the Greyhound Bus Museum and winds through historic old Hibbing this Saturday, May 30th at 8 a.m. Proceeds benefit the Hibbing Tourist and Senior Center. 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And here's Loaded Honey now. This is Lessons.

And Loaded Honey was up to start there with Lessons from Love Made Trees. Then it was Jalen Naganda following with Doctrine of Love from his album of the same name. We heard Say She She. That was Bandit from their Cut and Reline release. And the last one there was Two Trains from Ty Myers and Marcus King on the album Heavy on the Soul. I'm Judy Gruey. You've been listening to On the River. 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Oh, and our weather around the listening area is great today. Sunny with highs 80 to 89. Winds out of the southwest 5 to 15. Tonight, partly cloudy with temps in the mid to the upper 50s. And running into Friday tomorrow, that sun continues. And it's going to be hot with highs 90 to 92. Overnight lows in the mid to upper 50s. Saturday, partly sunny with highs 81 to 89. And a breezy southeast winds with some gusts up to 25 miles an hour. Let us listen to something new from Danielle Nicole now. Here's Tug of War from her brand new album, Fireflies.

And that was Danielle Caesar. They're finishing up with Call on Me from Son of Spurgy. Leading off, that was a new release from Danielle Nicole. That was Tug of War from Fireflies, her new album just out this last week. Jordan Rakai and Femi Colioso were next with It Never Ends from their EP Between Us. And then we heard Brooke Combe with Dancing at the End of the World from her album of the same name. 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I'm Judy Gruy. This is On the River. Are you a sustaining member of KAXE, KBXE? If you have recently moved or gotten a new credit card, now is a great time to call and let us update your information. Call 218-326-1234 and ask for Heather. And there is a grand opening for the new Deer River Dog Park this Sunday, May 31st from 11 to 1. The park is in the Robert Lundeen Community Recreation Area north of Deer River off Highway 6. Official leash cutting is at 11:30 with time for dogs and family to explore and play together. 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And here's Lisa Chiodo now. This is Kira.

Excuse me. Lisa Chiodo was first up there with Kira. And Keeping My Mind Off of You came from Blue Water Highway on their album Waiting on a Wonder. Bywater Call gave us Hold Me Down. And the last one there was Fulton Lee, If She Was the One, featuring Isaac Cobb. And it's a single out from those two. I'm Judy Gooey, and you're listening to On the River on Northern Community Radio, 91.7 KAXE and 90.5 KBXE. 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And here's something fun. 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And we get a head start on spring. Whoops, going the wrong way here.

And that was Monrovia there with Heavy Foot from their Bloodline album. Bad Flamingo was up to start. That was a single, Days of Mellow. And following them, we heard Good Run from Marcus King and the Marcus King Band on their album Darling Blue. And Southern Avenue gave us So Much Love from their Family album. I'm Judy Gruey. 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This week's host, David John.

And finishing up on the river this afternoon, S.G. Goodman was up first with I'm in Love from her album Planting by the Signs. Then it was Cruisin'. It's a new single out from Sam Morrow. Cat Clyde gave us The Wild One from her Mud, Blood, Bone. And topping off the show, that was Jordan Mackay and Tom McFarlane with Easy to Love. I'm Judy Gruey. You've been listening to On the River this afternoon. This is 91.7 KAXE Grand Rapids, 90.5 KPXE Bagley Bemidji, 89.9 Brainerd, and on your smart speaker. 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Beautiful day today, sunny with highs 80 to 89. And partly cloudy this tonight with temperatures in the mid to upper 50s. And tomorrow, sunny and hot with highs 90 to 92. Overnight lows in the mid to upper 50s. It's been great to have you on the river with me this afternoon. And it's time now for All Things Considered.

0: They're negotiating on fumes. But we'll see what happens. Maybe we have to go back and finish it. Maybe we don't.
1: The White House says it's close to a deal with Iran to end the war.
2: Ahead, we'll assess the terms and where things stand.
1: For Thursday, May 28th, it's All Things Considered from NPR News. I'm Scott Detrow.
2: And I'm Juana Summers. Law enforcement is worried about a new kind of threat at the World Cup, suspicious drones.
1: How the FBI is training local authorities to spot them.
3: I want to be very clear. The FBI is not looking for the hobbyist. We're looking for the threat.
2: Plus, why the NAACP is urging student athletes to boycott Southern schools.
4: We know you have options, and so as opposed to go to Georgia, consider Michigan if they're recruiting you, as opposed to going to Texas. UCLA has a great program, and they have NIL money.
1: Those stories and more coming up after this newscast.
5: Live from NPR News in Washington, I'm Ryland Barton. Iran's UN ambassador says U.S. actions in Iran, Venezuela, and Cuba reflect a pattern of coercion, intimidation, and interference that violates the UN Charter, threatens the country's sovereignty and independence, and endangers international peace. The comments come as the U.S. continues to strike Iran, and President Trump says he's negotiating a deal to extend the current ceasefire. Amir Saeed Iravani told the U.N. Security Council, Iran has a right to respond to the U.S. and Israeli attacks and close the Strait of Hormuz. The Justice Department has opened an investigation into the writer E. Jean Carroll over alleged perjury tied to her civil lawsuits against President Trump. This is the latest Justice Department probe to target a perceived enemy of the president. NPR's Ryan Lucas has more.
6: The investigation into E. Jean Carroll is being handled by the U.S. Attorney's Office in Chicago. That's according to a person familiar with the matter who spoke on condition of anonymity. The investigation is examining whether Carroll committed perjury in a deposition tied to civil lawsuits she brought against Trump. Carroll won a $5 million civil judgment against Trump for sexually abusing her decades ago and another $83 million judgment against him in a defamation suit. The Justice Department did not respond to a request for comment. The investigation is the latest launched by the Trump DOJ against the president's critics or perceived political adversaries. Ryan Lucas, NPR News, Washington.
5: Treasury Secretary Scott Bessent says his agency has a design for a $250 bill featuring the visage of President Trump. U.S. law does not allow a living person to appear on currency. A Republican-sponsored bill proposed in Congress would provide an exemption for Trump. Inflation is moving in the wrong direction. NPR's Scott Horsley reports on the Commerce Department's latest price data.
7: Consumer prices in April were up 3.8% from a year ago, according to the Commerce Department's inflation yardstick, which is closely watched by the Federal Reserve. That's a bigger annual increase than the previous month. Prices rose 0.4% between March and April, driven in part by higher gasoline prices sparked by the war with Iran. Stripping out volatile energy and food prices, so-called core inflation was 3.3% for the 12 months ending in April. A separate report from the Commerce Department shows the U.S. economy grew a little more slowly in the first 3 months of the year than initially reported. GDP grew at an annual pace of 1.6% during the quarter, down from an earlier tally of 2%. Scott Horsley, NPR News, Washington.
5: New research suggests a first-of-its-kind drug for hepatitis B may let some patients stop treatment without showing signs of the dangerous liver virus. Chronic hepatitis B is hard to treat, and the virus can hide out in the body, making a cure elusive. Researchers reported that in new studies, about 1 in 5 patients given the experimental drug for 6 months saw their virus reduced to levels low enough that the immune system could keep it in check. You're listening to NPR News from Washington. France's lower house has voted finally to scrub a foundational slavery-era edict from French law. The National Assembly voted 254-0 to overturn Code Noir, or Black Code. It now goes to the Senate. King Louis XIV signed it at Versailles Palace in 1685 to set the rules for slavery across France's colonial empire. The code quietly remained on the books even after it lost any authority when France abolished slavery in 1848. Health workers are fighting to contain an Ebola outbreak in the Democratic Republic of Congo, where more than 240 people are suspected to have died of the disease. Emmett Livingstone reports the response is facing a series of complications.
8: On the ground in Mongwalu, the gold mining town in eastern Congo at the epicenter of the Ebola outbreak, doctors say they're having a hard time. Some people think the disease is fake, and the town's hospital was attacked several times last week. This is making contact tracing, which is a crucial part of controlling Ebola's spread, extremely difficult. Complicating response efforts further is insecurity. Militia groups plague much of Ituri province, where there are the most cases. The WHO's Director General describes the situation as a, quote, catastrophic collision of disease and conflict.
5: That's Emmett Livingstone reporting. Viewership is up significantly in the NHL's Stanley Cup playoffs, and women are the primary driver. ESPN and TNT are reporting increases of 101% and 66%. The Olympics in February, the quality of play, an increase in Gen Z talent, and the fervor around heated rivalry have helped in bring in more viewers. It's NPR.
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11: From NPR News, this is All Things Considered. I'm Juana Summers.
1: And I'm Scott Detrow. The Trump administration says it perhaps has the makings of a deal with Iran. You can be forgiven if you feel like you've heard this before. It was just last weekend that President Trump said a deal was close, but the promise of that deal seemed farther away on Monday when U.S. forces launched attacks on Iranian boats near the Strait of Hormuz. CENTCOM says those attacks were in self-defense. And it was just yesterday, Wednesday, that the president told his cabinet and reporters that he wouldn't be rushed into a deal. So here we are on Thursday, and a deal is once again close, or so says the administration. Regardless of when a deal between the U.S. and Iran comes to pass, the future of Iran's nuclear program will be central to the future of that agreement. I talked about the challenges of getting to a final deal with Iran on NPR's National Security Podcast, Sources and Methods. Joining me, NPR's Pentagon correspondent Tom Bowman and NPR international correspondent Aya Batrawi. I mean, Aya, I hear this. Iran is the country that was bombed so heavily for so many weeks, and yet it seems like Iran is the country that holds the cards at this point in time. Is that the right way to think about this?
12: I mean, its leadership was killed. Its supreme leader was killed on the first day of the opening strikes of this war by Israeli attacks. And yet the regime is still intact. The regime is still able to call the shots domestically within Iran. They just this week, for the first time since the war began, allowed some internet to return to the country and for people to slowly access internet there. And I think what we're seeing now is that both sides, both Iran and the United States, see that more war isn't going to achieve anything for the United States. I think President Trump sees that more war on Iran isn't necessarily going to give him what he wants. I've been speaking with a lot of analysts who say this regime is actually, it's weaker, but it's harder than it was before.
1: At the same time, though, A, you say that both sides kind of don't see more conflict as the step forward, but we heard this from President Trump just the other day.
0: They're negotiating on fumes, but we'll see what happens. Maybe we have to go back and finish it. Maybe we don't.
13: I would say not negotiating on fumes, they're negotiating on water, and that water is the Strait of Hormuz.
1: But Tom, we've heard a few different times as negotiations stall or get to an inflection point, Trump threaten broader renewed attacks. Anything different this time?
13: Well, here's the thing. He's talked about broader attacks. It could hit bridges. It could hit the oil facilities, power plants. And also, again, what do you hope to achieve by continuing to bomb? He thinks it'll bring them to the table. But as we've been talking about, it seems like this regime is more hardline than what you had before. So, again, the only thing they can do really is try to get the strait opened again. They're going to have to negotiate with Iran. They're going to have to probably give them some money. There's talk that maybe the Gulf states will loan Iran some money, billions of dollars, just to get this thing off the table.
1: And Tom, I was surprised at the types of voices that we heard criticizing this framework that's been out there. At least people like Ted Cruz, people like Lindsey Graham, people like Mike Pompeo, people who are not usually the Republicans out there criticizing the Trump administration, saying this is a bad deal. This is not what we wanted to see out of this.
13: No, I think that's right. And of course, they want clear regime change. That's what Trump promised. But clearly, that's not going to happen. And getting back to what Trump said, I don't care about the midterms. Well, a lot of Republicans are worried about the midterms because the higher gas prices and so forth. And he's going to have to bend and give back some money to Iran to get that strait reopened.
1: We cannot talk about this peace deal without talking about nuclear weapons. Iran has the materials to make them. President Trump is trying hard to strike a deal to prevent Iran from doing that. But Tom, we've talked about this a bunch already. Seems pretty familiar. The United States, in fact, did have a deal in place with Iran to prevent it from acquiring nuclear weapons.
13: That's right. It's called the JCPOA or JCPOA. It was under the Obama administration. And again, it allowed a small amount of enriched uranium of 3.67%, basically for nuclear power plants. And it also had a 10-year moratorium on any additional enrichment of uranium for 10 years. I remember talking with a senior military official back then, and people criticized the deal, you know, had its flaws. This general told me, he said, Tom, you know, the great thing about this, we, the military, don't have to step in. Let the diplomats talk about this for the next decade. So if Trump allows some enrichment, which is what the Iranians demand, then everyone's going to be saying, well, wait a minute. How is this different from what Obama had? And you have 13 American dead. You have 2,000 or more Iranians killed, right? You have $29 billion in operational costs for this war for the United States. And also billions more rebuilding infrastructure, U.S. bases that were hit around the Middle East. And as Aya knows, in Dubai and some of the other areas in the region, they're going to have to be rebuilding the infrastructure as well.
1: So, Aya, that gets to my last question then. If a nuclear deal is still in place, if the regime is stronger than it was before, and if Iran ends up with more control over the Strait of Hormuz, is it accurate or fair to say that Iran will have won this war?
12: It will have not lost against the world's most powerful military and its ally in the region, Israel, which is supposed to have qualitative edge in what many believe has its own nuclear weapon. So it has shown its teeth. It is no longer a regional threat. It is seen as a real formidable force in the region. It showed that it can hit U.S. bases. It can kill American soldiers. It can hit civilian infrastructure as well as energy infrastructure across multiple countries. And it can do so relatively cheap with drones, thousands of drones. It can do so with its missiles. And it has nothing to do with its nuclear enrichment. I mean, they haven't even gotten that deterrence yet.
1: That was NPR international correspondent Aya Batraoui and Pentagon correspondent Tom Bowman. We were talking on NPR's weekly national security podcast, Sources and Methods. You can listen to our full episode wherever you get your podcasts. President Trump has called for a temporary suspension of the federal gasoline tax. The tax costs drivers a little more than 18 cents a gallon, but waiving it carries a cost as well. NPR's Camila Domonoske joins us now to explain. Hey there.
14: Hi.
1: All right, so a lot of people are stressing about how expensive it is to buy gas right now. Mm-hmm. But what would waiving the gas tax accomplish?
14: Well, it would be a way to bring down prices at the pump pretty quickly. It wouldn't reduce them a ton, obviously, 18 cents a gallon. And some of those savings could actually wind up being eaten up by refineries and gas stations. So maybe not 100% of it would even go to drivers. Mm-hmm. But, you know, when the president floated this idea a few weeks ago, it was clearly meant to address the mounting voter frustration with how the war in Iran has pushed gasoline prices. They recently hit four-year highs. Importantly, it would require Congress to act in order to actually suspend the gasoline tax. And we have seen some bills introduced over the last couple of months, but it is not at all clear if they'll go up for a vote, even if the president makes it a priority.
1: Walk me through what the downside of this would be.
14: Well, one downside is that it can actually backfire, because when you reduce the cost of buying gasoline, you encourage people to buy more of it, which can actually drive prices back up. More fundamentally, though, the problem is that the money raised by the gas tax goes toward the country's highway system. And road repairs are very important for everybody who uses these mm-hmm. highways. The thing is that the Federal Highway Fund has actually already been running on empty for years now. And that's because Okay, are you ready for the really interesting thing about the gas tax?
1: I have been waiting my whole life for the really interesting thing about the gas tax.
14: The federal gas tax is broken.
1: Really?
14: It used to be a really good system. So if you drive more, you buy more gasoline, right? Buy more gasoline, you pay more gas tax. So the people who used highways the most paid the most for them. Great setup.
1: Mm-hmm.
14: But this tax has been 18.4 cents per gallon for more than 30 years. And that is cents per gallon, not per cent. It doesn't change as the cost of gasoline goes up.
1: I never realized that.
14: Yeah, and road repairs have gotten a lot pricier, obviously, in the last 30 years,
1: yeah.
14: Right? At the same time, cars actually got more efficient. And people drive a little less per capita than we used to. So it used to bring in enough money to cover the cost of highways, but now it doesn't. Not even close, and it gets worse every single year.
1: Having spent years covering politics, I think I know the answer to this, but why hasn't the federal government raised the gas tax?
14: Yeah, the question is, who wants to run for office on a platform of making gasoline more expensive, right?
1: Yep.
14: Adam Hoffer is with the Tax Foundation, and he says, yes, even though these gas taxes can work really well.
15: Nobody likes gas taxes. Politicians don't like them. Drivers don't like them. Voters don't like them. So increasing these taxes is a real political challenge.
14: Now, you can do it. In fact, many states have set their state gas taxes to go up automatically. In the Mid-Atlantic, it's often pegged to gas prices. Florida, it tracks inflation. And there are other benefits to having a higher gas tax. When you discourage driving by making gasoline more expensive, that has climate benefits. It means less pollution, mm-hmm. So health benefits. But if your goal is to fund highways, there is a problem with just raising the gas tax, and that is that electric vehicles use highways but don't use gasoline. So as more people buy EVs, gas tax revenue is going to shrink even more.
1: So nobody likes high taxes, but you know what else people don't like? Potholes. So what's the solution for funding highways?
14: There are some alternatives. So a lot of states have some higher EV registration fees. That doesn't fill the gap, especially because there's not nearly enough electric vehicles on the road at this point. And in many cases, these actually charge EV drivers more than gas drivers mm-hmm. pay for gas taxes. Automakers have lobbied for a fee based on vehicle weight. So trucks would pay more than sedans, for instance, that all vehicles would pay. And a lot of states have been trying road usage fees, where you actually pay by how much you drive directly, whether you have a tracker or watch an odometer. So kind of like a good gas tax. The more you drive, the more you pay. Whatever it is, something needs to change. And for all this chatter about a holiday, the gas tax is actually fundamentally doomed anyway.
1: NPR's Camila Domonoske, thank you so much.
14: Thank you.

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1: It is 18 minutes past the hour, and you're listening to All Things Considered here on KAXE KBXE. I'm Andrew DeZingle. 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

On today's date, May 28th, 1992, a chestnut-sided warbler says, "Please, please, please to meet ya," as I walk by the sauna. These birds are stout little warblers that oftentimes nest within, 2 to 6 feet of the ground. Usually they build their nest in some shrub. They like unforested lands. They like lands that are kind of brushy and shrubby, or edges where they can get out into open areas while they're looking for food, or kind of jump back into the brush and take cover. They fly low, and they exploit the undersides of many leaves in their search for insects. So they're a kind of a handy little bird to have around your area, because they're helping to keep the insect populations in check.

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1: 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I'm Scott Detrow.
2: And I'm Juana Summers. Drones have shown up uninvited at sporting events across the country in recent years, including an NFL game in 2023 between the Baltimore Ravens and Cincinnati Bengals.
3: Apparently, there was a drone inside the stadium, so they have stopped play.
2: While mostly a nuisance so far, such incursions are a growing security concern for law enforcement. That is particularly true next month when the U.S. hosts its first World Cup matches. As NPR's Ryan Lucas reports, the FBI and its partners are racing to protect the Cup and future big events from drones.
4: On a patch of grass at a training facility in Huntsville, Alabama, the FBI's Michael Torfey makes sure everything is set.
5: Ready to go, hot?
6: Give it a little room just in case, you know, it'll go right up.
4: But... quadcopter drone rises into the air. On its underside, you can see FBI in yellow block letters on a blue background. The drone hovers in the air, and then sirens go off, and it plays this message.
7: This is the FBI. You have violated a no-fly zone. Land your drone immediately and await contact by law enforcement. Do it now.
4: That is the message that someone operating an unauthorized drone would hear once located by the authorities. The demonstration comes at the tail end of a two-week course designed and run by the FBI to train state and local police officers on countering drones. The students learn how to detect, track, and combat drone threats, and once certified, they will be able to work in tandem with federal officers to disable unauthorized drones at big sporting events and other mass gatherings. The FBI invited a group of journalists to Redstone Arsenal in Huntsville, Alabama, to observe some of the training. The course was started late last year. This is the fourth class to come through the school, and it includes police officers from New Jersey, New York, Miami, and Los Angeles. Michael Torfey leads the FBI's drone program.
8: This course is about teaching people the fundamentals of the technology, but more importantly, the judgment of when to use it.
4: Torfey is speaking in front of a mobile command center. The FBI didn't allow journalists to record inside the vehicle for security reasons, but we do get a quick peek of what it looks like. Flat screens with maps and live video feeds line the walls. At a table, trainees sit hunched over laptops. One of them shouts out when he detects an unauthorized drone enter protected airspace, and they decide how to respond. The course gives the officers hands-on training, including a final exercise at a local stadium. Back outside the command truck, the FBI's Devin Kowalski says drones are here to stay.
9: Every major public gathering, from a World Cup match to an America 250 celebration, is now a drone environment.
4: Kowalski is the director of the FBI's Critical Incident Response Group, which oversees the counter-drone program.
9: I want to be very clear. The FBI is not looking for the hobbyist. We're looking for the threat.
4: Most drone activity in the U.S., Kowalski says, is legal. He points to things like a realtor filming a house for a new real estate listing or a parent filming a kid's soccer game.
9: The work you saw today is targeted at the very small margin of people who break the law.
4: The nightmare scenario, officials say, is a terrorist or foreign adversary attaching explosives to a drone and targeting a stadium, causing mass casualties. But even a drone that drops an unknown substance, say a white powder, on a crowd of thousands could cause panic and chaos. And while neither has happened at a U.S. stadium yet, there have been incidents involving weaponized drones. In 2024, a Tennessee man was charged with trying to use a drone loaded with explosives to attack an electrical substation. The FBI training here in Alabama was created because of the proliferation of drones. But the push to get officers through the course now is tied to this summer's World Cup, when fans from around the world will fill U.S. stadiums and fan zones in 11 American cities.
9: You want to be able to give law enforcement the ability to protect those 70, 80, 100,000 people that are in and around the stadium.
4: Andrew Giuliani is the head of the White House World Cup Task Force.
9: If you want to give them the full capabilities, you got to be able to give them the sovereignty over the skies so that way they can protect not just what's walking into the stadium, but also what potentially could be flying into the stadium.
4: Giuliani was one of several senior officials who made the trek down to the FBI's Huntsville campus for the latest class's graduation ceremony. In a small auditorium, the students, most of them dressed in dark blue or olive green police uniforms, walk up on stage one by one and collect their certificates. They will now head home as certified counter-drone experts and will soon be on the beat, protecting the skies above World Cup stadiums and other major events in the future. Ryan Lucas, NPR News, Huntsville, Alabama.
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5: He helped craft one of the most iconic speeches of the 20th century.
10: I have a dream that one day this nation will rise up and live out the true meaning of its creed. We hold these truths to be self-evident, that all men are created equal.
5: Clarence B. Jones was Dr. Martin Luther King Jr.'s personal attorney, advisor, and his speechwriter. He was 32 years old in 1963 when he helped King draft his I Have a Dream address. In 2023, I spoke to Jones about that historic moment and about his broader work with King. Jones told me he actually said no when King first approached him about working together. But Jones changed his mind pretty quickly after attending one of King's sermons.
11: I pulled him close to me. Still tears running down my cheek, and I said, Dr. King, when do you want me to go to Montgomery, Alabama?
5: You were in from that moment on.
11: In.
5: Jones was known for his behind-the-scenes role in the civil rights movement. When King was arrested in Alabama in April 1963, it was Jones who smuggled out the scraps of paper that would become King's letter from Birmingham jail. Jones also helped organize that 1963 March on Washington, which culminated, of course, in King's I Have a Dream speech.
10: I have a dream today.
11: When you see a black Baptist preacher start rubbing his feet up and down slowly, and you see him do that while he's preaching, you translate that to music. That's like watching Charlie Parker or Dizzy Gillespie. It's like, that's when you say, the brother is going to take it away.
5: Jones was in his early 90s when we spoke 3 years ago. Many of his peers from the civil rights era were no longer around. Given that, I asked him if he felt like he had an extra responsibility.
11: As long as I have any breath in my body, I have an obligation to carry on the work of Fannie Lou Hamer, Harry Belafonte, all of those people like Fred Shuttlesworth, and the legacy of those four beautiful girls that were murdered on September 15th. I mean, what's the sense of being gifted with a certain amount of longevity if I'm going to sit on my butt and do nothing, okay? I'm not about sitting on my behind. When I know the legacy of all that's gone before, I cannot do that.
5: Clarence B. Jones died last week in Cupertino, California. He was 95 years old.

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1: James Tallarico is the Democratic nominee for a key Senate seat in Texas, and he's running against Texas Attorney General Ken Paxton, who just won his primary with backing from President Trump. Other Democrats have tried to flip Texas. We asked Tallarico what makes him different and whether a blue wave is realistic in a red state. His answer tomorrow on Morning Edition from NPR News.
2: 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I'm Andrew DeZingel. 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
3: This is National Native News. I'm Jill Freitas. All 11 federally recognized tribes in Wisconsin have seats on a new committee aimed at protecting wild rice. Chuck Kornbach reports.
4: Democratic Governor Tony Evers has announced his 24 appointees to the Wild Rice Stewardship Council. One member, Gloria Wabigwan Wiggins, is a member of the Bad River Band of Lake Superior Chippewa and works for the group Wisconsin Native Vote.
5: I've been harvesting wild rice manumen with my husband for the last 9-10 years. Our powwow, the celebration of manumen, is in August, so that's a very important event for our community.
4: Wiggins says wild rice is also part of a sacred migration story for the Anishinaabe, indigenous people of the Great Lakes region. But tribal and state officials report low production of wild rice in recent years due to factors like windstorms and very heavy rainfall and long-standing threats like water pollution and excessive waves from boats. Another member of the new stewardship council, Eric McLester, helps direct environmental policy for the Oneida Nation. He says the big picture concern is climate change.
6: The amount of rain, water levels, important, did not have huge increases or decreases in water level. You know, drought certainly impacts wild rice beds.
4: McLester says the Oneida have restored about 35 acres of wetlands for wild rice production in recent years. It's also possible the committee will propose new regulations to protect wild rice. For National Native News, I'm Chuck Kornbach.
3: A First Nations family in Canada is demanding answers after 24-year-old Jaylee Sutherland Weenie died during childbirth after reportedly being diagnosed with preeclampsia while 36 weeks pregnant. Family members say Sutherland Weenie from Beardies and Okamasis Cree Nation in Saskatchewan sought medical care in the days leading up to her death and raised concerns about symptoms linked to the dangerous pregnancy complication. Sutherland Weenie first went to a hospital in Rosthern before being transferred to Jim Pattison Children's Hospital and later to the Labor and Delivery Unit at Royal University's Hospital in Saskatoon, where she died on April 26th after giving birth to her daughter. According to the Mayo Clinic, preeclampsia causes high blood pressure during pregnancy and can quickly become life-threatening for both mother and baby if not closely monitored and treated. Her death is now drawing attention from Indigenous advocates and community members who say Indigenous women continue to face inequities in maternal health care and are too often dismissed when reporting pain or complications. Loved ones are calling for accountability and a full review into what happened. Community members have also taken to social media to share condolences and call for better protection for Indigenous mothers navigating the health care system. The Saskatchewan Health Authority says a review is underway. Blaine Morin, Sutherland Weenie's partner, said during a news conference held at the Wanuskewin Heritage Park in Saskatoon, Saskatchewan earlier this week that he plans to attend her graduation ceremony next month to accept her degree on her behalf. Morin says the couple wanted to build a better life for their daughter than the ones they experienced growing up.
0: The family and I will be attending her convocation next month, taking her degree, and we planned so much for our baby before she made her appearance here. We didn't want her to grow up like how we did, breaking an intergenerational trauma.
3: Sutherland Weenie leaves behind a newborn daughter and a grieving family, now hoping her story raises awareness about the warning signs of preeclampsia and the importance of timely medical care. I'm Jill Freitas.

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4: 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I'm Scott Detrow.
5: And I'm Juana Summers. Voting rights and college football. At first, the connection might not be obvious, but don't play. Don't watch. Don't support. That is the NAACP's message to fans and families of student-athletes in southern states attempting to redraw congressional maps to consolidate Republican power after a Supreme Court ruling weakened the Voting Rights Act. Athletic programs targeted in the boycott stand to lose millions if student-athletes and their fans withhold their talent and turn off their screens. But the question is, will they? Derek Johnson is president and CEO of the NAACP, and he joins me now. Welcome to the program.
6: Thank you for the opportunity.
5: So, Derek, in a nutshell, the Out of Bounds campaign is encouraging Black college football and basketball players to refuse to play for top schools in states where the NAACP feels redistricting efforts are disenfranchising Black voters, as well as for fans to boycott the games. Am I getting that correct?
6: That is correct. It is not what we feel, it's what we are witnessing. The Supreme Court handed down a decision which essentially opened the door for states to reverse progress made by African Americans and just their citizens in general. Mm-hmm. And within a day of the Supreme Court decision, the Tennessee state legislative body, they announced they were going to have a special session with the intent of abolishing the one district that's centered in Memphis, where African Americans could elect a candidate of their choice. And what's ironic about that district, African Americans for several years had selected an individual that was not from the African American community,
5: right, because
6: our voters understand their policy concerns. Super Confederate states use race as the driving force behind policy consideration.
5: Let me ask you this. I know how seriously young people who compete at a high level take their sports. How do you say to a high school kid who's excelled on the field and off and whose life, their family's life, have been aimed at the sort of life-changing money that could come if you play for a school like Georgia, like Texas? How do you say to them that your principles should outweigh your aspirations, your lifelong aspirations?
6: Well, that's a false choice that we would never set up for any student athlete. Many of these families have invested heavily. Nothing that we've said, don't play sports. What we're saying is you have options, that if a major school, flagship school in the states that we have identified, be it Alabama or Texas or Georgia, if they're heavily recruiting you, we know you have options because these are big programs. And so as opposed to go to Georgia, consider Michigan if they're recruiting you, as opposed to going to Texas. UCLA has a great program and they have NIL money. These are athletes with actual options. And we're saying that all things being equal, if it's 10 factors, make this the 11th factor, because you should not be playing on a field where they don't want your voice in policymaking or selecting policymakers.
5: What are you hearing from families of current and prospective students about the boycott so far?
6: Thank you. Thank you for clarifying what was at stake. The concept of sharecropping is over, and we should not be benefiting state schools when the state refused to allow the players to really have a choice in who should represent them and the policies that follow as a result of that. We have an opportunity here as a society, and this is not only for Black athletes, it's for all athletes. And at some point as a society, we have to move away from the othering and really focus on what's in the best interest of all citizens of this country.
5: I do have to ask, though, critics of this boycott, they point to similar redistricting efforts in blue states, Democratic states, and they ask,
7: If you want truly to see fair voting maps, why not boycott them too? How do you respond to those sorts of allegations?
6: Well, we are focusing on the racialized issue that's taking place. This is not about blue versus red states. This is about the African-American vote witnessing in real time a repeat of history. We are nonpartisan, but we are deeply concerned with the southern states where over 52% of all African-Americans live to mute the ability of African-Americans to operate as communities of interest and elect candidates of their choice.
7: How do you measure success?
6: For

0: for us, success is being in the fight. You know, in this moment, we are witnessing the rollback of so many guardrails that protect our democracy. This is just one of many. We must, as a society, continue to fight for this concept of democracy. And so as long as we are in the midst of that fight for all citizens, that is success. And unfortunately, we will have setbacks. But in the setbacks that we will have, as long as we continue to fight, we will continue to succeed.
1: Derek Johnson is president and CEO of the NAACP. Thanks so much for joining us.
0: Thank you.
2: The Trump administration says it will not allow Americans who have been exposed to Ebola to return to the U.S. for treatment. There are now nearly 1,200 suspected cases and at least 220 deaths in the outbreak that began in the Democratic Republic of the Congo. Hospitals and aid groups in the country are struggling to contain the outbreak. NPR Global Health correspondent Fatma Tanis reports.
3: Secretary of State Marco Rubio spoke on Wednesday at a White House cabinet meeting.
4: We cannot and will not allow any cases of Ebola to enter the United States.
3: Instead, Americans who have been exposed to the virus abroad will be sent to facilities in Kenya for isolation and treatment. Today, senior administration officials outlined a two-phase plan. They say a 50-bed quarantine facility is being set up at an airbase in Kenya for Americans with no symptoms. And for Americans who test positive, the U.S. is working on creating biocontainment units, also in Kenya, where people will have access to supportive treatments for Ebola, such as replacing loss of fluids and pain management. The care will be provided by U.S. Public Health Service staff. Officials said people with more severe cases will be evacuated to more specialized care centers, likely in Europe. The plan is a change from how the U.S. treated previous Ebola outbreaks, where it played an international leadership role in the response and allowed Americans to be monitored and treated in the U.S. Deborah Howry is the former chief medical officer for the U.S. Centers for Disease Control and Prevention. She says this new approach is a waste of resources when the U.S. has world-class centers that can treat Ebola.
5: If I were an American citizen and contracted Ebola, I certainly would want world-class care in one of these hospitals. When we have the resources and the talent in the United States, we should use it for, you know, people that need this treatment.
3: Meanwhile, Jean Kaseya, the Director General of Africa Centers for Disease Control and Prevention, said he was concerned that the U.S. plan would add pressures to Kenya's own system and resources.
6: Kenya is already, for us, a high-risk country. Adding an international quarantine responsibility for foreign nationals could stretch the national capacities.
3: In a statement, Kenya's Medical Practitioners Union also criticized their own government for allowing Kenya to, quote, be treated as a containment colony for a lethal pathogen. Fatma Tanis, NPR News.

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1: 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The park is in the Robert Lundeen Community Recreation Area, north of Deer River off Highway 6. 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
3: With headlines from around the state, I'm Zan Holston. A judge paused work on one of Minnesota's biggest data center projects. A Goodhue County judge issued a temporary restraining order blocking construction work on Project Skyway, a nearly 500-acre Google-backed data center development in Pine Island near Rochester. The Minnesota Center for Environmental Advocacy sued the city and developer Ryan Companies, saying environmental review did not go far enough on questions about water, power, noise, light, potential pollution, and other impacts like traffic. The city says the project went through an alternative urban area-wide review. Ryan Company says it's reviewing the order and considering next steps. Meanwhile, Invergrove Heights delayed a decision on whether its data center moratorium should apply to a project that was already filed. Clever is seeking city approval for a 54,000-square-foot data center at the former Travel Tags building. But some council members want the project included in a one-year moratorium while the city develops its data center rules.
4: It protects health and safety and welfare of our residents. It gives us time to study this and figure out what is appropriate for data centers in Invergrove Heights.
3: Clever says it submitted its application before the moratorium, that zoning allows data centers at the current site, and warned delaying the project for reasons other than zoning could expose the city to legal risk. The council tabled the issue Tuesday night and plans to review it again June 8th. Rural organizers say Minnesota communities considering data centers should learn a lesson from the carbon pipeline fight. Summit Carbon Solutions switched its previous carbon storage pipeline route from Minnesota and the Dakotas to now run through Iowa and Nebraska to Wyoming. Environmental group CURE tells Public News Service the shift shows why communities should press big companies for enforceable details, not just promises, including water, energy, land use, and long-term local costs. Summit Carbon says Minnesota could still be part of a future pipeline phase. From social media rules for kids to a way for food shelves to receive more eggs, a new batch of 2026 session bills is now law. Governor Tim Walz signed bills allowing grocers to donate eggs to food shelves up to 30 days past their quality assurance date. Another law sets requirements for social media accounts used by children 15 and under, including parental consent. And voters will decide a constitutional amendment this fall, asking whether to increase school district funding from the permanent school fund by 2% without raising income or property taxes. A few other end-of-session bills are still awaiting a signature. As school lets out, Minnesota families who rely on food help have a couple ways to stretch the grocery budget this summer. About 100 farmers markets across the state accept SNAP benefits, and through Market Bucks, shoppers using EBT can get a dollar-for-dollar match up to $10 per market visit. Rachel Holmes with the food group tells Public News Service fresh produce often costs more at grocery stores, and farmers markets can balance cost with the health benefits of fresh produce.
5: More access to nutritious foods can reduce chronic illnesses, keeps medical costs down, and especially for children, access can support a healthier child growth.
3: Minnesota families who qualify for summer food assistance should watch for Sunbucks EBT cards in the mail. Eligible children receive $120 for summer groceries loaded onto a Sunbucks card. Most are automatically enrolled if the household already participates in SNAP, MFIP, foster care, or free and reduced price school meals. Fond du Lac Tribal and Community College is getting a $9.2 million boost for Ojibwe language revitalization. The Cloquet College says the Bush Foundation grant will support an 8-year effort focused on adult language learners, immersion in community programs, and preserving the voices of first language speakers. Part of the plan includes a new Ojibwe language documentation and preservation research center. The college also plans to explore a bachelor's degree program in Ojibwe language. And finally, getting kids outside could be part of the prescription for better mental health this summer. As Mental Health Awareness Month winds down and summer ramps up, Olmsted County's ParkRx, or Park Prescription Program, encourages healthcare providers to recommend time outdoors as part of physical and mental well-being. And because support doesn't look the same for everyone, the National Alliance on Mental Illness, or NAMI, offers Minnesotans the Compartiendo Esperanza program using Spanish language and culturally grounded conversations to help Hispanic and Latino families talk about mental health, stigma, and support. And while May is National Mental Health Awareness Month, advocates say the work to stay mentally healthy continues throughout the year. For North Star Stories, I'm Zan Holston.
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6: 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I'm Scott Detrow.
7: And I'm Juana Summers. They did it.
8: It's over. Believe it, Knicks fans, for the first time in 27 years, the New York Knicks are going to the NBA Finals.
7: Next week, the Knicks face off against the winner of the NBA Western Conference Finals for a chance to clinch

0: I'm old, so I go back to, as a kid, Willis Reed, Dave the Busher, mm-hmm. Bill Bradley, Walt Clyde Frazier. So it's, we're back.
1: Indeed. And I mean, when you think about that history, anyone who follows the NBA knows that being a longtime Knicks fan, it's a real commitment. You have seen the highs and you have seen some really low lows. I wonder, when you're sitting there courtside, was there like a specific rock bottom moment that really stuck with you? Was there ever a moment where it was just really hard to hang on to that electric fandom?
0: Well, nothing was going to make me not be a fan, a follower of the New York Knicks, but the bottom was Reggie Miller in that game.
1: Remind us what happened in that game for folks who maybe didn't see it or don't know.
0: Well, this was against the Indianapolis Pacers, mm-hmm. and it was game five at the Garden, mm-hmm. and Reggie and I got into something, and he went ballistic. We lost the game. Game six is going to be in Indianapolis, and they're up 3-2. No one thought, except the players, that we were going to win game six on the road. I woke up the next morning. I was on the cover of New York Newsday, the Daily News, and the Post, the front page and the back page, being blamed for the loss. I don't know how many years ago it was, but me and Reggie are close. You know, it's all love, but people still ask us separately, do we hate each other? But we squashed that a long, long time. We're good.
1: Yeah. I mean, even if you've never seen a game at the Garden, people know that that environment is electric. It is special. It is incredible. What was it like to be there when the Knicks...
0: The world's most famous arena.
1: Exactly. What was it like to be there as the Knicks made history?
0: It's amazing. And here's the thing, though. With the apologies to the Brooklyn Nets. In New York City, you got two baseball teams. The Yankees... and the Mets, and it's like, two football teams, the Giants and the Jets. But the sport of basketball were united. So the whole city is behind the Knicks, and that's the difference.
1: I have to ask, as somebody who is devoted to this team as you are, let us in on a secret or two. What are your pregame rituals?
0: Well, I get there when they open up the doors, mm-hmm. get something to eat real quick, and take my seat, row AA, seat 20, because I like to watch the warm-ups. And that's my time, you know, to talk to the players, you know, just what's up. And especially there's somebody I know that's on the visiting team. Mm-hmm. And so, you know, it's like, they'll come over, they know, everybody knows where I sit, they come over, you know, what's up, you know, good luck. You know, it's all love.
1: I mean, that's just remarkable, thinking about that young kid who was born in Atlanta, moved to Brooklyn, who came from those seats
0: Hold on. Hold on. The People's Republic of Brooklyn.
1: The People's Republic of Brooklyn. But I mean,
0: home of Biggie. Home of Mike Tyson. Oh, birthplace. I'm going to add Michael Jordan to that.
1: But could you have ever imagined that you would move all the way from those blue seats, all the way up top at the Garden, to be sitting courtside now after, for the first time in 27 years, the Knicks are going back to the NBA Finals? I mean, that has to be sort of mind-blowing.
0: Well, my wife, Tanya, my beautiful wife, when she found out how much those tickets cost and did the math by the years...
1: I'm sure there was a little conversation at home.
0: Yeah, well, I paid for my tickets, so now it's advice.
1: Now, when the Knicks won the Eastern Conference Finals, you were there. You were photographing that trophy ceremony. If they take it all, if they win big,
0: did you see the pictures?
1: I did.
0: Here's the thing, though. When the game was over, I got in the court. There's a ring around the trophy ceremony. Mm-hmm. And the camera's set up, so I can't stand in front of the camera. I can send it to you. So I laid down my back and got some great shots.
1: You know, you mentioned earlier the journey that you took to get those courtside seats, that conversation with your wife over the budget. I do have to ask, because I'm a little nosy, just how much does it cost to get courtside seats at the Garden?
0: Well, listen to this, though.
1: Okay.

0: this game three at the Garden is going to be the priciest game ever. As we spell on Brooklyn, EVA.
1: EVA.
0: And courtside is going like over $200,000 for to get in. I think these numbers might be a little off, like 4,000. If you don't have $4,000, you're not getting in.
1: Well, it doesn't sound like I'll be going to a game during the finals.
0: That's
1: it's been a long time. Spike, do you think this is their year?
0: Too long.
1: Is this the year?
0: Yes.
1: What makes you so sure?
0: I feel it.
1: Let me ask you this. If they win, or as you say, when they win.
0: If.
1: All right.
0: Go
1: I got to be objective. How are you going
0: to
1: celebrate, though? How will you personally celebrate if it happens?
0: Well, I'll let you slide for that. If, because, you know, you can't be.
1: I can't be biased. Got to keep it impartial.
0: You can't. I mean, you're a professional.
1: I'm trying my best.
0: You know what? I'm going out amongst the people, amongst my brothers and sisters. It's going to be a great, great night in the history of New York City. Mm. If I may make this request.
1: Sure. Go on.
0: Can I come back on when we win?
1: I think my bosses would be okay with that if you want to come back. If and when you win. We can have another conversation.
0: We're winning.
1: That invitation is on the table. Spike Lee, you can come back and talk to us about the Knicks. Let's see if it happens. I know you are a super fan. We have been so thrilled to have you on the show. Thank you so much for being here.
0: Well, why not? Thank you very much. Peace and love.

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2: 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The Once in a Blue Moon Market is Sunday, May 31st from 4 to 7 at Old Central School in Grand Rapids with local small businesses and vendors. Looking at weather tonight, partly cloudy with temps in the mid to upper 50s. Tomorrow, sunny and hot with highs 90 to 92 degrees, overnight lows in the mid to upper 50s. And Saturday, partly sunny with highs 81 to 89 degrees.
3: A ProPublica investigation reports that the White House asked the Pentagon to give a multi-million dollar loan to a company with ties to President Trump's eldest son.
4: The company Vulcan Elements makes rare earth magnets for drones and satellites.
3: For Thursday, May 28th, this is All Things Considered.
4: I'm Scott Detrow.
3: And I'm Juana Summers. Coming up, South Africa is rebooting a beloved soap opera that educated viewers about HIV and AIDS at the height of the epidemic.
5: People literally say, if Soul City was here, we wouldn't be seeing the issues that we are seeing in our communities. Bring back Soul City.
4: Also, the third largest Haitian community in the U.S. is in Massachusetts.
3: But scoring tickets when Haiti's national soccer team faces Scotland in the World Cup could be tough.
6: Haitians would love to come to support the team, but they won't get a visa. Can you imagine?
4: Those stories and more coming up after this newscast.
7: Live from NPR News in Washington, I'm Ryland Barton. President Trump warned Oman, a U.S. ally, not to enter into any agreement with Iran. Treasury Secretary Scott Bessent downplayed Trump's rhetoric today. He says he spoke with Oman's ambassador to Washington and that the envoy assured him that his country had no plans for tolling the strait.
8: As he said, our countries have had 200 years of good relations. He wants to have another 200 more.
7: Bessent also said he hadn't spoken with Trump about an agreement to extend the ceasefire with Iran, but underscored that Trump has made clear that there can be no deal without Iran agreeing to reopen the Strait of Hormuz and pledging never to have a nuclear weapons program. More apartments and other rentals are offering perks like a free month of rent. About 40% of rentals this spring have an extra incentive for new renters, according to Zillow. NPR's Stephen Basaha reports that's the highest on record for spring.
9: It is a renter's market, according to Zillow's senior economist Kara Ng.
10: Renters, this is your year.
9: Okay, it might not feel that way. Nationally, rent has risen 37% since the pandemic. But over the last year, it has gone up slower than inflation.
10: It does mean that rent is the place giving you that breathing room.
9: She says that's due to an apartment construction boom.
10: There's a lot of apartment buildings hitting the market all at once, and property managers are trying to fill it, and they're doing it with freebies.
9: Ng says renters renewing their lease should also negotiate a deal like a rent-free month because they have the negotiation power. Stephen Basaha, NPR News.
7: CNN is the latest media organization to sue an artificial intelligence firm for copyright infringement. As NPR's Bobby Allen reports, the broadcaster is bringing a case against AI company Perplexity.
11: The suit claims Perplexity scanned CNN's website and processed thousands of articles without permission. And when someone goes to Perplexity, a chatbot similar to ChatGPT, the suit says it delivers verbatim reproductions of CNN stories, even when the stories are behind a paywall. OpenAI's ChatGPT and Anthropic's Claude have also also been hit with suits alleging that the AI answers served to millions of users steal from the copyrighted work of book authors and media organizations. It comes at a delicate time for online publishers, which have seen web traffic and online ad revenue collapse as more people rely on AI for information. According to some estimates, nearly 70% of online searches today end without clicking a news site link. Bobby Allen, NPR News.
7: Major League Baseball owners made their long-expected proposal for a salary cap, a system the Players Union has vowed never to accept. It puts the two sides on course for a confrontation that threatens the 2027 season and perhaps beyond. Baseball owners haven't proposed a firm cap since 1994. That effort prompted a 7.5-month-long strike that forced the cancellation of the World Series for the first time in 90 years. This is NPR News. Australia is suing the U.S. company 3M for over $1.4 billion due to contamination from forever chemicals and firefighting foam at defense bases. The government announced the lawsuit focusing on PFAS chemicals at 28 sites. 3M says it stopped selling the foam in Australia 2 decades ago, but that the Defense Department continued using it longer. Haitians are gearing up for the country's second ever appearance in the Men's World Cup, but sky-high ticket prices and concerns over immigration enforcement could keep many fans away from the stadium. From member station WBUR, Simone Rios reports.
12: Haiti's first World Cup in more than 50 years comes amid a travel ban against Haitian citizens and efforts to strip legal status from many now in the U.S. An even greater obstacle to seeing their team take on Scotland could be ticket prices, starting on the resale market around $600. Moses Jean-Pierre runs a sports nonprofit for Haitian youth in Massachusetts.
13: Scottish fans can come in to support the team, so why not make sure the Haitian communities here are able to go? We would love to.
12: Some Scotland fans say it would be tragic not to share the World Cup experience with lots of fans on the Haitian side. For NPR News, I'm Simone Rios in Boston.
7: A rare blue micromoon will take place this weekend. It's when a blue moon that's also the most distant and smallest looking full moon of the year rises. A blue moon occurs every 2 to 3 years when a second full moon squeezes into a single month. This is NPR News from Washington.
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2: 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I'm Scott Detrow.
3: And I'm Juana Summers. A new investigation by ProPublica reports that the White House asked the Pentagon to give a $620 million loan to a company with ties to President Trump's oldest son. The investigation is based on interviews with Pentagon officials and reviews of Defense Department documents. The company in question is Vulcan Elements. It makes rare earth magnets for drones and satellites. And Donald Trump Jr.'s venture capital firm took a stake in the company 3 months before the Pentagon announced this deal. ProPublica reports that the deal came at the request of Peter Navarro, a White House advisor and friend of Donald Trump Jr. Robert Fattarecci investigated this deal and is with us now. Welcome to the program.
4: Thank you for having me.
3: Thanks for being here. Okay. So when the Pentagon announced this deal in November, you write that, and I'm quoting here, defense officials and the company tried to tamp down suspicions of cronyism. When did you start to hear otherwise?
4: So my story was based on Pentagon records and sources both within the Pentagon and outside of the Pentagon who have familiarity with this office, the Office of Strategic Capital. What that office does is invest and lend to companies that will wrest control of critical mineral supply chains from China back to the U.S., which is a bipartisan concern. What we found is that in this case, the White House intervened and specifically asked that office to give this record-setting loan to a company that Donald Trump Jr.'s firm had invested in just 3 months prior.
3: Can you give us any more details about the types of people you were talking to, the types of documents that you reviewed that convinced you that White House advisor Peter Navarro had a hand in all of this?
4: I have to be limited in what I say about that, but sure. The records we reviewed are quite explicit. And it's not just that a White House advisor pushed this company. Our reporting also found that of the dozens of companies the Pentagon was considering funding at the time, Vulcan, this company that Don Jr.'s firm had just invested in, was the only deal that was initiated by a top aide to the president.
3: Got it. Okay. I know that you reached out to both the White House and Peter Navarro, the White House advisor, about all of this. What did they tell you?
4: So they denied that, Don Jr. played any role in this deal, that there was any political favoritism. They say that this was an entirely merit-based process.
3: And what about the company Vulcan Elements, the Pentagon, Donald Trump Jr.? Did they have any further explanation?
4: Exactly that, right? They're saying that Don Jr. had no role in this, that the Defense Department, made a choice based on merits, that there wasn't any political favoritism. But what our reporting found is that when the call came in from the White House, Pentagon staff were asked to move at an unusually rapid speed. The staff were working late nights with little sleep to get this loan done in a matter of weeks, which for the Office of Strategic Capital is quite fast. Mm. Usually these deals are deliberated for months. The quote from one of the people involved that I spoke to was, "The call came from the White House. We have to get this done."
3: Okay. I do want to ask you a bit more about the Office of Strategic Capital, which was a Pentagon division started under former President Biden, actually, which funds private businesses to reduce U.S. reliance on China for critical minerals and military technology. Do you have a sense of how that office has changed in the second Trump administration?
4: Yeah, absolutely. So they have put more of the focus on critical minerals, but more significantly, the total lending authority has been supersized. It went from about $1 billion to about $200 billion. So they are looking to make deals aggressively. They have a lot of money to work with. They've also brought in former Wall Street executives who are real deals people, is what I've been told by people who are familiar with the office. So they are trying to move fast. And the Biden administration set up the office to sort of have an open application process. The current leadership is much more so using their own personal networks to select companies.
3: Your piece says that Donald Trump Jr.'s venture capital firm took a stake of undisclosed size in Vulcan Elements. So we don't know exactly how much they invested, but what happened to Vulcan's valuation once the deal was announced?
4: So in the months, if you look at the estimated valuations around the time that Don Jr.'s firm invested to around, you know, the months after the government made this massive financial commitment, we're talking about a tenfold increase. So that's quite a win for Don Jr.'s venture capital firm.
3: Yeah, we've got just a minute left here, Robert. You write in the piece that the deal is one of many actions by the Trump administration that have helped companies in which the Trump family holds stakes. So just to end on here, give us the wider picture. How does this Vulcan Elements deal fit in with others that you've seen?
4: So there have been other benefits and other contracts that have gone to firms that Trump family members either own a stake in or have a role in. This was actually the first instance of a contract given out by a federal agency that was traced back to the White House itself. And we also learned that there may be more good news on the way for Don Jr. Among the companies under review for another loan from the Office of Strategic Capital is a drone parts manufacturer that Trump Jr. advises and owns a multi-million dollar stake in.
3: Robert Fattoracci, reporter for ProPublica, thanks so much for talking to us.
4: Thank you for having me.
2: A deadly tornado ripped through St. Louis 1 year ago, destroying thousands of structures. The city's historically black communities were hit especially hard, and city recovery efforts have been slow. As St. Louis Public Radio's Andrea Henderson reports, some residents are giving up on the idea of ever owning homes again.
0: In 2007, Christy Jefferson Bay purchased her dream home in North St. Louis. It's a predominantly black area that's grappled for decades with vacant homes, blight, and neglect. She landed on a two-story white paneled home. It's within walking distance to an elementary school and a few miles away from her mother's home.
5: We had to fight to look and find this place or whatever, and this turned out to be the idea. This was our idea place.
0: Now, the five-bedroom house has become a nightmare for Jefferson Bay's family. It was one of a thousand or so homes obliterated by a tornado this time last year. Jefferson Bay had insurance, but it wasn't enough to take care of everything. She couldn't keep making mortgage payments on the house and afford rent where she's been living for over a year. So in the fall, she surrendered her home back to the bank. It's now in foreclosure.
5: The reality of it is you couldn't even afford to get it back together. The entire house is gutted.
0: Black Americans have historically faced challenges when trying to purchase a home. There was redlining, the systemic denial of insurance or loans, and racially restrictive covenants to keep them out of certain communities. Black homeownership in St. Louis is 30%, according to recent census data. That's compared to 61% for white homeowners. Some black homeowners in St. Louis who were displaced by last year's tornado say they aren't sure they'll ever be able to own homes again. The storm damage, along with skyrocketing mortgage and insurance rates, is pushing them out of the market. Anna Kent is a consultant on economic disparities based in St. Louis. She worries that if black homeowners in North St. Louis give up on their homes, investors might buy the properties.
6: That, of course, might create this pressure where they might be putting in a lot of money, which seems like a good thing on the surface, but it might displace other black homeowners who maybe were able to or wanted to stay in that area.
0: The city initially delayed widespread demolitions. It hoped the Federal Emergency Management Agency would agree to allow the Army Corps of Engineers to take over debris removal. It also wanted FEMA to reimburse the city for demolishing vacant or condemned homes that were damaged prior to the storm, which it typically doesn't do. The city scaled up demolitions this spring, but they've only torn down about 100 homes so far. In a recent statement, St. Louis Mayor Kara Spencer said she is grateful for the city's partnership with the state, helping to demolish properties that aren't eligible for FEMA aid. In the meantime, residents like Deborah Dupree are still waiting. Her two-story red brick home was also devoured by the twister. She has insurance, but says since it's taken the city so long to demolish her home, she's starting to give up on the idea of home ownership again.
7: Take the sewer site off the block. Maybe the block can look a little better without this house with the roof missing on it.
0: At one point, Dupree thought of maybe putting a container home on her property. But
7: I got to thinking, I'm 74 years old. Why do I want a home again? And I was like, well, let me just go to an apartment.
0: St. Louis officials recently announced they are demolishing 120 more tornado-damaged properties, including Jefferson Bays. She worries her children will now miss out on that generational wealth.
5: I kind of like feel disappointed, like I failed them.
0: Her kids weren't really interested in the home, but she hoped it could have been a place for them to return one day if something happened to her. For NPR News, I'm Andrea Henderson in St. Louis.

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1: This is The Setlist on KAXE, where we highlight live music around the area for the upcoming week. I'm Malachi Coons. We are looking at two shows this Thursday and Sunday, May 28th and 31st in Grand Rapids and Bemidji. First up, Kick It with KAXE is this Thursday at Rapids Brewing in Grand Rapids with the Cactus Blossoms and the Rangers. The full event begins at 5:30, and alongside the KAXE annual meeting and volunteer appreciation, the two Minnesota groups will take the stage for an evening of outdoor music. Starting things off will be the Keith Sekola-led Rangers, an Iron Range collective who released their debut late last year. They feature Tim Saxhog of Trampled by Turtles, Rich Matson and Jermaine Gemberling, Paul Metza, and more. Closing out the night are the alt-country duo The Cactus Blossoms, who have won praise for their Everly Brothers and Roy Orbison-inspired sound. The brothers Paige Burkham and Jack Torrey will be joined on stage by two of Minnesota's finest musicians in Jake and Jeremy Hansen of groups like Grandma's Boyfriend, Tapes and Tapes, and countless more. It's the Cactus Blossoms and Keith Sekola's Rangers this Thursday at Rapids Brewing in Grand Rapids, starting at 5:30. Jumping all the way to Sunday, Antonio Arce will be at Lake Bemidji State Park for Music Under the Pines at 2 p.m. The summer series takes place at the park's outdoor amphitheater, and Arce plays Latin American music of the 70s in a style he calls Musica Romantica, featuring boleros and trova and fingerpicked guitar. Antonio Arce this Sunday at Lake Bemidji State Park. The set list is made possible by the Arts and Cultural Heritage Fund.
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4: And I'm Juana Summers in Soweto, South Africa.
5: We are set. 3, 2, and action!
4: We're on the set of a South African soap opera called Soul City.
6: Camera back to one as well.
4: Crew members work frantically, pushing cameras and lighting equipment around the set, a modern house with large open windows. This show is beloved in a country that loves its soap operas. Soul City launched in 1994 when South Africa was just becoming a true democracy. The program ran on one of the biggest TV networks here and fast became an institution.
7: When we started, it was mainly to do behavior change communication, and so storytelling was at the core of what the organization does. My name is Fina Godisang. I am the CEO of Soul City Institute for Social Justice in South Africa.
4: At that time, AIDS was a fast-growing crisis across Africa with devastating consequences. Soul City's mission was simple: to use dramatic storytelling to educate people and change the thinking around HIV/AIDS.
7: Even if someone in your family is HIV positive, you can still love them. You won't get it by touching them. You know, you won't get it by loving and caring for them.
4: South Africans of a certain age all remember seeing the show. Jude Tisheva is 43 and plays one of the leads in the new season.
8: Do you have memories of Soul City from when you were growing up?
9: Of course I do. We're losing a lot of youth, a lot of adults. Because people didn't know about this condom thing and how it works and how you transmit and how you protect yourself. So it saved our lives, really.
4: But Fina Godisan says that over time, reality TV replaced soaps and Soul City went off the air for over a decade until now.
7: There has been a cry from the South African population saying, Soul City, where are you? Look at what is happening with our children. I mean, we have screenshots on X and Facebook where people literally say, if Soul City was here, we wouldn't be seeing the issues that we are seeing in our communities. Bring back Soul City.
10: What is ETA?
6: Thank you.
10: We are seeing our makeup and wardrobe team, and they're getting ready for sit.
8: Yeah, let's check this out. I can see some racks of clothing in here. Beautiful makeup set up with the pink and yellow vanities.
10: And we've got our cast here, actually.
8: Oh, this is where the cast is.
10: Yes,
8: okay.
10: And these two are dating in story.
8: Oh, okay.
11: Yeah. Hello, everyone. My name is Bule Base, and I'll be playing the lead character of Samke Ngobo in the story of Soul City Let's Rise, Season 1.
8: Tell us about your character.
11: Samke is a 17-year-old girl that is a huge dreamer. She didn't grow up with her father, so she has a huge void in her heart.
12: Her character is an aspiring influencer who falls victim to a blesser that's an older man with money and power.
11: I'm a naive little teenager, and he lures me into a mentorship kind of relationship, but I'm not aware that that's actually going to lead to sort of like a transactional relationship at the end, even though it's not quite consensual.
12: The Soul City reboot focuses on the stories of young women who today are the most vulnerable to HIV infection in South Africa.
13: In a week, about 1,200 new infections happen in the 15 to 19-year-old age group. And this is among adolescent girls.
8: Every week?
13: Every week.
8: That's stunning.
13: Yeah.
14: Can I see the top of the scene again? Just the top of the scene? Try something.
12: Director Pielo Mofokeng is reviewing some last changes with his actors.
14: So once you enter, once you close the door, enter, give us 1-2 beats, and then you can do the scene.
15: Okay.
14: Yeah.
12: He lets me look at the script.
14: The blesser's lines, they don't call them a blesser these days. The young kids call them zaddies.
8: Zaddies. Okay, daddy with a Z.
6: Yes.
8: Yeah, what are we looking at?
14: Yeah, we're looking at episodes from today, that we'll be shooting today, from episode 2. Skulani is our protagonist's best friend, and her father is a very crooked perpetrator who ends up manipulating her. Yeah, so he ends up manipulating his daughter's best friend to have sex with him, and he abuses her.
8: What do you hope that people who ultimately watch this take away from it? What effect do you hope it has?
14: Well, people need to ask themselves questions. I think people need to know first and foremost, what does it mean to be involved in a toxic relationship? They need to say, how do I identify toxic relationships in my life? As long as the audience are asking themselves the question, is, am I able to identify toxicity? Am I able to identify what the show is showing me? What am I doing as an individual? That's pretty much it. With edutainment, that's what you hope to do.
5: No movement, guys.
12: Soul City is more than a TV show. It's backed by a nonprofit by the same name that's been working to reach Black young women and girls in marginalized communities for years. It operates a number of programs, including Rise Young Women's Clubs. These clubs bring together small groups of girls to teach them about sensitive social issues and how to advocate for themselves. Godisan says they work in schools without government services.
13: Classes are crowded, so we work in those settings. So Rise is about that. It's about rising above those circumstances that you find yourself in.
8: This is the first meeting of the Rise Club here at the secondary school. It's an empowerment group for young women to give them the tools they need to succeed. There are about 10 girls here all wearing these navy blue and red school uniforms, and they've been talking about topics like gender equality and feminism and intersectionality.
12: Inside Fulamani Secondary School, at the front of a classroom, Pascal Satoli leads a group of girls through a lesson. She encourages each girl to come to the front of the room and to write down what the words feminism, gender equality, and democracy mean to them.
16: Erdogan wrote, when people treated other people fairly. Okay.
8: What do you hope they take away from today's session and from the program in general?
16: I hope they take away the fact that we are here to empower. We are here to build sisterhood. We are here to help one another. We are here to empower each other as young girls. Ne?
12: Soul City's CEO, Fina Godison, says the work in the schools is mirrored in this season of Soul City.
13: This drama that is happening now is centering a Rise girl, right? Where at the center, you have a young woman who is being empowered. Because once you empower this young woman, she's able to say no to toxic relationships. She's able to leave abusive relationships, but she's also able to empower others, right? Because when you empower a woman, we know they are able to they have a multiplier effect in everything.
12: The story was supported by the Pulitzer Center. Next week on the program, we cross the border to Mozambique, where a clinic run by a Catholic association from Italy offers a long view on the course of the AIDS epidemic.
6: Seeing children, you know, coming and say, maybe she can save my father, you know. My fear is going back on that part. You saw the paradise, you know, and now you are telling me go back.

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1: 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I'm Andrew DeZingle. Coming up next is the Up North Report. 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
2: For KAXE News, I'm Megan Buffington with the Up North Report. The body of a Minneapolis man was recovered Wednesday evening near the base of the cliffs at Palisade Head. WTIP reports a Teteguch State Park ranger reported the body to the Lake County Sheriff's Office. The victim was later identified as 29-year-old Seth Pifo. The Sheriff's Office and Midwest Medical Examiner's Office are investigating the incident. Indigenous students will drum at Brainerd High School's commencement ceremony after community members pushed the district for approval. Larissa Donovan has the details.
3: Years of effort have gone into establishing a drum group in the Brainerd Public School District so graduates could hear an honor song during commencement. Chair of the Volunteer American Indian Parent Advisory Committee, Govinda Boudreau, says there was a plan approved for the drum group's inclusion. But a few days before Friday's graduation, the committee was made aware that the drum group was not going to be included in the program. In emails to Boudreau on Wednesday, Interim Superintendent Peter Grant said he was not aware of any past plans. He wrote, with a limited amount of time before the ceremony, next year would be more appropriate. But after an outpouring of community support for the drumming, the song was approved Thursday morning. Boudreau, who is a White Earth Nation descendant, says she is relieved the drum group will finally get their chance to perform at graduation, but also says she was frustrated it took so much effort to be heard on behalf of these students.
4: I do think that this is not a decision that would have been made or turned the tide had there not been community leaning in with urgency, you know, around this.
3: Native students represent a little more than 3% of Brainerd High School's student body, and the APAC has been working toward a student drum group for 5 years.
4: They had lessons, and they started to do events just with their hand drums. They built the drum. They have had mentorship. They've had teachings around it. They've feasted it. They've been preparing for this moment.
3: A request for comment from Grant was not returned as of Thursday afternoon. Larissa Donovan, KAXE News.
2: U.S. Representative Angie Craig says she will no longer seek the DFL endorsement in the Senate race at the party convention this weekend. She will instead take her campaign directly to voters at the August primary. The Minnesota Reformer reports Craig called the endorsement process unrepresentative and undemocratic at her announcement Wednesday in front of the state capitol. The southeastern Minnesota congresswoman faced a serious challenge from Lieutenant Governor Peggy Flanagan, who was also running for retiring Senator Tina Smith's seat. According to her campaign, Flanagan was on track to win 75% of the party delegates who make the endorsement. Craig says the process favors the more ideologically extreme candidates who excite loyal party activists. Flanagan's campaign counters that if Craig didn't think the endorsement mattered, she wouldn't have made efforts to win it. The Reformer says the DFL does have a poor record of selecting candidates who go on to win with primary voters. Flanagan and Governor Tim Walz lost the endorsement in 2018, but still ended up winning a second term. The Minnesota Office of Cannabis Management will make two stops in the region next week as part of its listening tour. The events are designed to give the general public an overview of the office's work, Minnesota's cannabis regulation rollout, and an opportunity to ask questions. The events are open to anyone, though you'll need to register on the office's website. The listening tour will stop Thursday evening in Bemidji and Friday afternoon in Duluth. A new program will help Minnesota farmers purchase electric equipment to reduce air pollution. The State Department of Agriculture is now accepting applications for the Electric Farm Equipment Grant Program. Eligible applicants include farmers and livestock producers and organizations that train or support farmers. The agency expects to award $6.6 million across about 90 grants. Individual grants will range from $1,500 to $150,000. priority will be given to projects that replace diesel or gas-powered farm equipment with electric alternatives, especially equipment that plays an important role in day-to-day operations. The program does require a 25% cash match, and funds are provided as reimbursements, so grantees will have to pay costs up front. Find more information at kaxe.org. That's it for the Up North Report. From the KAXE News Desk, I'm Megan Buffington, telling the stories of northern Minnesota through local news.
0: 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Woodland Bank believes in building community and serving local nonprofits like KAXE.

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1: 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I'm Juana Summers.
2: And I'm Scott Detrow. Israel has pushed further into southern Lebanon, vowing to crush the Iranian-backed militant group Hezbollah. On Thursday, it warned residents of one of Lebanon's biggest cities to leave their homes. The warnings displaced tens of thousands more people in an already struggling country. NPR's Jane Araf and Jawad Rizkala have this report from southern Lebanon.
3: Israel issued the warning Wednesday afternoon. A map showing the entire city of Tyre and surrounding villages were under potential attack. It was a major Muslim holiday, Eid al-Adha. Instead of celebrating, tens of thousands of people started driving north. To where? A lot of them didn't know.
4: This is one of the main highways leading from the south, and it's just choked with vehicles. Cars, trucks, some people on motorcycles. Every car is either packed with people or packed with people and stuffed to the roof with bags.
3: One woman is in tears. It's enough, she says. We left our food on the table. Every time we have to leave and drop everything. She says they're disgusted by both Israel and Hezbollah. I ask for her name, but she starts to cry again and walks away. We meet Abu Ali, who says an airstrike hit a few hundred yards from them. He's driving a car with the back seat stuffed with bags of belongings. His 10-year-old son is with him. His wife in another car with their two daughters.
4: Into Raheen Wayne?
3: The problem is, he says, there's nowhere to go. There's no space in shelters, and they have no money to rent an apartment. He's a government contractor and hasn't been paid in months. Abu Ali asks that his full name not be used in fear of retaliation by Israel. He says 80% of the residents of Tyre left. But not everyone can afford to drive north, he says. Amid the banged-up cars and old taxis, Rida Karit steps out of a yellow Camaro sports car. He and his wife, Tatiana Sergevana, who's Ukrainian, saw their home and business destroyed 4 days ago in an Israeli airstrike. Sergevana's country is also at war, but she says she's going back there.
5: I think Ukraine is better from this.
3: An airstrike destroyed the Karit's four-story family home, along with their ice cream plant. 2 days ago, Karit's cousin, her son, and two daughters were killed in another airstrike. Karit says he used to think Israel was hitting civilian buildings because Hezbollah was there. But then they hit his family's homes. Jane Araf, NPR News, Sidon, Lebanon.
1: For the past 3 years, independent producer Samantha Brown has visited high schools around the country to interview students about what's on their minds, a first after-school job, playing hockey, or living with autism. Students answer questions like, what's something that's important to know about you? Or, is there a way in which you're misunderstood? Brown has shaped those conversations into a series she calls Small True Things. Today, we hear from students from schools in Lafayette, New York, Lame Deer, Montana, and Martha's Vineyard, Massachusetts.
6: Learning how to drive has been fun, but also kind of nerve-wracking because I started out with my dad, and he was like kind of like yelling, but your dad's supposed to do that. And then also driving with my mom is like completely different. I think it was when I first started driving like on the road, I was driving with her, and I was going to stop. But she's like, stop, stop, stop, stop. And I'm like, oh, my God, I don't need you to scream to stop. I know that I need to stop when a car stops. But I get where she's coming from because she's probably horrified that I'm driving. And the hardest part of driving, definitely parallel parking. I absolutely hated it, but I've gotten better at it. But I really enjoy driving because I get to go places with that I wasn't able to before. My name is Kyla, and I live in Camillus, New York. And I'm looking forward to going to Canada by myself without my parents.
7: The very first time I touched a bass guitar, I didn't know what to do with it. I just kind of wrung out the strings, put my cheek against it, and felt the vibration. And just feeling that vibration, feeling the heavy strings, that feeling of having it in my arms, man. Yeah, music class became my favorite class after that. I started playing bass, then switched to guitar. That's the instrument I play the best. If you want to destroy my sweater. I play and I sing, and I think I can do it well. I hope people think I can do it well. I practice day in and day out. I play guitar, I sing. It's what I want to pursue. If she didn't put that guitar in my hands, I don't know where I would be. I sing. I will never lose this. It's something I will be doing till I'm 50 years old, probably. I wish everyone could play an instrument, you know. The world would be so beautiful. My name is DeLorean. From the Northern Cheyenne Reservation, Lame Deer, Montana.
8: I love fashion. I got a sewing machine because I was like, I want to just do this. And then I just started sewing. I'm Caden, and I live in Martha's Vineyard, Massachusetts. My grandma, she was the first one to help me with my sewing. I just wanted to add in like a little sideboard to some pants. She, like, literally sat right next to me. She helped me with one complete side, and then she had to go. But she left me with all the information to get it done. And it was done by the next day. Right now, I'm working on a project making a thrifted blanket into some pants. So I thrifted this really big blanket for $8. But you get, like, good material at a low price. And it's the creative process that's so amazing about it, I'd say. When you're in that mode, you're like, there's nothing else going on anywhere else. It's just me and the sewing machine at that moment. That's it. That's what I love about it.
1: That was Kyla Civello, DeLorean Whiteman, and Caden Gardner. They spoke with Samantha Brown for her project, Small True Things. You can hear more stories at smalltruethings.org.

0: You're listening to All Things Considered from NPR News. There has been an uptick in piracy in the waters around the Middle East. So far, the number of incidents is small, but maritime intelligence groups say it could increase because attention and resources are focused on the Strait of Hormuz. Here's NPR's international affairs correspondent, Jackie Northam.
1: In late April, the Honor 25, an oil tanker, was sailing off the coast of Somalia when several armed men boarded the vessel and hijacked it. Over the next week, a cargo ship, the Sword, and another tanker, the Eureka, off the coast of Yemen, were also seized by pirates.
2: The hijacked vessels are highly likely hijacked by Somali individuals.
1: Daniel Mueller is a senior analyst at AMBRE, a maritime intelligence agency. He says the ships were diverted towards Somalia.
2: All three are within 2 miles of the Somali coastline right now, stationary. That is consistent with what Somali pirate action groups would have done in the past when they were conducting ransom negotiations.
1: The concern is whether these attacks portend a crisis similar to the one that rattled the shipping industry between 2009 and 2011, an era captured in the movie Captain Phillips.
3: Four pirates on board, four pirates running towards us down the main deck.
4: Lock down the bridge.
1: John Walker was with the British Royal Navy for 3 decades, focusing on counter-piracy and counter-terrorism, now with EOS Risk Management Group. He says there have been up to a dozen pirate attacks this year, but that's only a tiny amount compared to a few years ago.
5: In 2011, there were 237 attacks. At the peak in that year, there were over 30 vessels held hostage in Somalia.
1: Walker says the piracy around Somalia back then became a serious risk for shipping, and there was a full internationally coordinated response to bring it under control.
5: These are the kind of things that included rigging razor wire on the upper deck of the ship, changes of speed and course. And over time, that combination of making commercial vessels harder to board and hijack.
1: Also making sure the crew has an impenetrable room in which to hide, hiring private security guards, and a coalition of navies was assembled to patrol the waters off of Somalia.
6: It was a joint effort between the EU, NATO, U.S. Navy that was responsible for enforcing this.
1: Salim Khan with Polestar Global, a maritime intelligence firm, says once the crisis passed, many of these practices fell off. It cost money to secure the ship, pay for private security. And Khan says now there's only a few ships from the EU patrolling an enormous area.
6: The U.S. Navy and other navies are tied up with the Iran conflict. And so the warships are no longer around. And so there's no one to enforce Somali pirates and make sure that they get detained and put away.
1: Mueller with AMBRE Maritime Intelligence says Somali pirates are also watching what's happening in the Strait of Hormuz. He says in one case, the pirates sailed past merchant ships in order to hijack an oil tanker.
2: And that makes me believe there's a good chance it's related to the fuel prices, not directly connected to what is going on in the region, but that has had an influence on increased pirate activity that we're seeing now.
1: Pirate activity that could spread as the crisis in the Strait of Hormuz drags on. Jackie Northam, NPR News.

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2: As we continue to celebrate our 50th birthday, KAXE KBXE looks back to influential albums from 1976. This week's album is The Clones of Dr. Funkenstein by Parliament. The decades-old collective started out in the late 50s as a doo-wop group called The Parliaments, then morphed into the acid rock crew Funkadelic before becoming the intergalactic Afro-futuristic funk collective known as Parliament. With mastermind George Clinton at the helm, this record is their first to feature James Brown's horn section of Maceo Parker and Fred Wesley, and with bass player extraordinaire Bootsy Collins, also formerly of James Brown's band, holding down the funky rhythms while Clinton sang about clones, motherships, and humans as robots. Parliament was heavily influential in connecting the worlds of R&B, rock and roll, soul, funk, and hip-hop. We want the funk.
3: 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I'm Scott Detrow.
4: And I'm Juana Summers. President Trump has been facing a lot of criticism from Iran hawks who are skeptical about his diplomatic approach to Iran. But he's leaning into that approach, connecting it to one of his first-term successes, the so-called Abraham Accords. Those are the normalization deals between Arab countries and Israel that were in part aimed at countering Iran. NPR's Michelle Kellerman reports that Trump now wants to see more countries join.
5: President Trump says he's trying to put a lot of pieces together in the Middle East, and he argues that it should be mandatory for countries like Saudi Arabia and Qatar to sign normalization deals with Israel as part of an end to the U.S.-Israeli war against Iran.
6: It'll be historic if they do it. I think they owe that to us, to be honest. I think, because that really would be a tremendous sign. And I think those countries owe it to us.
5: As reporters shouted questions,

0: It's just not realistic to think that Saudi Arabia or Qatar or Pakistan, for that matter, are about to sign on to the Abraham Accords. They have their own calculations when it comes to establishing relations with Israel, and this war didn't make them any more inclined to do so. If anything, it may have made it harder.
1: Ratney says the Saudis have made clear they won't sign a normalization deal with Israel without a clear pathway to Palestinian statehood. The war in Gaza and Israel's violence against Palestinians in the West Bank are pushing that goal further away, says Brian Katulis of the Middle East Institute, a Washington think tank.
2: The real pathway to expanding the Abraham Accords runs not through Tehran, but through Ramallah and Gaza. The central file and main concern when Saudi Arabia or Qatar looks at perhaps joining a normalization accord with Israel, their central concern is there a pathway to a two-state solution?
1: There, too, President Trump has made bold statements setting up a board of peace that's supposed to rebuild Gaza. But that work hasn't really started, and Palestinians currently have no path forward for a state of their own. So why does Trump keep talking about this when the prospects seem unlikely? Katulis calls it performative diplomacy, that Trump is making big statements to try to show his detractors that he has a plan for the Middle East.
2: With this Iran war, we've dug ourselves in a hole. We're trying to solve problems that didn't exist before the war began, like the closure of the Strait of Hormuz and Iran's control of it. And I think he's just he's grasping at straws to, you know, harkens back to something that he thinks fondly of. It was, in fact, a major accomplishment of his first term, but he's not looking at it in terms of the right pathway to how to get from here to there.
1: In his first term, the United Arab Emirates and Bahrain normalized relations with Israel, and those agreements have survived despite the wars in Gaza, Lebanon, and Iran. But Trump has long sought a bigger deal, that is, getting Saudi Arabia to join in this process, too. Michelle Kellerman, NPR News, the State Department.
3: In just more than 2 weeks, Haiti's national soccer team will face Scotland in the World Cup. The Sea Lake Grenadier in Massachusetts could be a once-in-a-lifetime opportunity for the third-largest Haitian community in the U.S., but scoring tickets could take a small miracle. From member station WBUR, Simone Rios reports.
4: It's not every day that a soccer announcer gets to call a match that ends in a country's second-ever World Cup qualification.
5: Haiti, for the first time since 1970.
4: That moment was a big deal for the 80,000 Haitians who call Massachusetts home, and a lot of them could fit in the 64,000-seat stadium just south of Boston. But unlike the Scotland fans, who've chartered 20 school buses to the game, many on the Haitian side are still scrambling for tickets. A few hundred people gathered recently for Haiti's flag-raising ceremony outside Boston City Hall. Among the Haitian dignitaries, surely some would have landed tickets by now, right? We asked a business owner, a pastor, Haiti's consul general in Boston. They all said they're still looking. Yanel Jean Torres chairs the board of a neighborhood nonprofit in the heart of Boston's Haitian community. He's all but given up on going.
6: Not even trying, because I don't even want to stress myself out. If they come, great. If they don't, I'll deal with it.
4: Haiti's World Cup appearance is a source of immense pride for the poorest country in the Americas. The tournament is expected to be the most expensive in World Cup history, and many Haitians are concerned about restrictive immigration policies. A U.S. travel ban means only Haitians who already have visas will likely be able to enter the country.
7: Haitians who love to come to support the team, but they won't get a visa. Can you imagine?
4: Haiti fan Wadner Pierre says people are also worried about potential immigration enforcement near the stadium.
8: I mean, the reality is you will have more federal agents deployed around the stadium. You don't want to chance that.
4: Pierre thinks Haiti fans will still show up to cheer on the team. Scotland supporter Ian Cox says the World Cup is all about having fans from all countries represented. He's organizing a group of more than 1,000 Scots flying in for the game with kilts and bagpipes.
9: The Scots are well known for creating a party atmosphere with everyone wherever they go. I'd be very disappointed not to share that with lots of fans of the opposing team.
4: A big reason many locals don't have tickets is the high cost on the resale market, starting around $600. But Cox says there's a chance resellers will cut prices as the game nears.
9: There's a lot of people who've been consistently saying

0: hold, these prices will drop because they're not sustainable.
1: Thank you so much.
2: Back at the Haiti flag raising in Boston, activist and teacher Charlot Lucien says he'll take his chances waiting for cheaper tickets. He lives walking distance from the stadium, and he's planning to go there with a group of friends ahead of the 9 p.m. coin toss.
3: So we will all walk with Haitian flags and then singing, chatting, and eating. Those with no tickets are hoping that at around 5 of 9, prices will drop, and then they'll start buying tickets so you can get into the game.
2: Lucien says they'll watch at his place if that doesn't work out. And in case Haiti struggles on the field, he'll have some medicinal teas on hand at home. One tea for the nerves and another for indigestion. For NPR News, I'm Simone Rios in Boston.

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3: Hello, I'm Neil Kirksall.
4: And I'm Chris Howden. Coming up on As It Happens...
3: FIFA faux fam. The attorneys general of New York and New Jersey kick off investigations into skyrocketing World Cup ticket prices and misleading info about where fans will actually be sitting.
4: And a year ago, the arrest of anti-corruption lawyer Ruth Lopez in El Salvador triggered an exodus of other human rights advocates from the country. Now her husband says she is facing a secret trial and being held without regular access to her family or her lawyers.
3: Those stories and more coming up for you on the Thursday edition of As It Happens.

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I'm Andrew DeZingle. 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Now I'm going to play a song for you. This is Ferris and Jason Romero with These Are the Days.

0: Hello, I'm Neil Kirksall.
1: Good evening, I'm Chris Howden. This is As It Happens. Tonight,
0: moving the goalposts. New York and New Jersey investigate allegations that FIFA is misleading soccer fans and unfairly inflating World Cup ticket prices.
1: The silencing treatment. A year ago, the arrest of an anti-corruption lawyer prompted dozens of journalists and democracy advocates to flee El Salvador. Now that lawyer's husband says he can no longer stay silent.
0: A room of one's own. For more than a century now, Saskatchewan's legislature has had a well-appointed private bathroom for male lawmakers. But female MLAs won't have their own updated loo until hopefully sometime next month.
1: Deadly night on campus. Fire tears through a girls' boarding school in Kenya, killing at least 16 students and forcing desperate families to rush to the scene and wait for news.
0: Hear, hear, audio artists recorded birds, bombs, and bugs with an eye and an ear toward winning the coveted Sound of the Year award. You'll hear the victorious sound and meet the man who chose it. Guess what? He's a great listener.
1: And jumping to conclusions, athletes are heartened to hear the modern pentathlon will no longer involve horseback riding, then disheartened to hear they will have to complete a ninja warrior style obstacle course instead. As it happens, the Thursday edition, Radio That Thinks This is just adding insult to ninjery.

0: soccer fans are already fuming about the sky-high cost of FIFA World Cup tickets. But now many who plonked down cash anyway, thinking they were buying premium seating, are discovering they might need to pack their binoculars. Yesterday, the Attorneys General of New Jersey and New York launched an investigation into FIFA after fans were allegedly misled into buying in seating zones labeled Category 1, which seemed to offer the possibility of incredible close-up views. Then later, allegedly, new even more premium seating options were made available at even higher prices, and some previous buyers wound up with ho-hum seats. Victor Matheson is a sports economist and soccer fan. We reached him in Worcester, Massachusetts.
1: Victor, how much did you pay back in 1994, the first time you went to the World Cup?
2: Yeah, so I had Category 1 tickets for a bunch of good games, including Germany versus Spain, and I paid $50 for that ticket. In today's dollars, after inflation, that would be about $110.
1: That's still such a deal. People are going to be crying hearing those numbers. Could you even get a couple of burgers for that price? I don't know, at a World Cup.
2: Well, I have tickets here in Boston for Morocco versus Scotland. Mm-hmm. Again, Category 1, I paid $410 for those tickets. And that's a lot lower than they're actually being sold for in the markets currently, given dynamic pricing.
1: $400 still seems like a steal. How did you do that, first of all?
2: Well, I was in the early session for one of the lottery draws back in October. Mm-hmm. Now, mind you, I got those tickets before I knew who was going to be playing in that game. So if I'm a Scotland fan or a Morocco fan, I got lucky. But that particular game is going for at least a couple hundred dollars more than that now.
1: Beyond the ticket prices, the dynamic pricing, and then the resale that you're talking about there, there's another big concern, and a big part of this new investigation is about what's been happening with the seating zone system. What's the issue there? Why are so many people upset?
2: Well, so it may be greedy, but it's not illegal to sell tickets for a high price. And customers in the United States and Canada, we've gotten used to that over the last several years. What is a surprise to Americans and Canadians is that FIFA sold tickets for zones rather than specific seats. So we're used to paying a lot, but we're not necessarily used to not knowing exactly what our seats were. Mm-hmm. And FIFA showed ticket seat maps saying if you buy a Category 1, that is the best seats, you will have a ticket somewhere in this area. But then some folks have found that, number one, they bought tickets for those Category 1 and were actually seated outside of that suggested area. Other people have found that no folks who were able, who purchased seats for the Category 1, got any of the best seats right in the middle that were advertised as a possibility. Now, FIFA's saying, oh, these, you know, read the small print. These were only suggested areas, but that doesn't go very far to placate folks. And again, if they were selling tickets for $50 back like I paid in 1994, yeah, the Attorney General wouldn't be after them. But at $400 a ticket and more, yeah, people certainly expect to be given what they were promised on the website.
1: Yeah, the Attorneys General of New York and New Jersey are looking into all of this, the dynamic pricing as well. What do you make of the fact FIFA is doing this at this World Cup in these locations? I mean, do they think they can get away with it in North America? Is that why?
2: Certainly they thought they could get away with high ticket prices in general, right? We have large populations with big numbers of soccer fans. They expected large numbers of foreign tourists, although to be clear, Trump's policies over the last 18 months have made foreign travel a less desirable thing than it was a couple of years ago. But again, it's not about charging a high price being illegal. It's about being deceptive in how you're selling those tickets. That's something that FIFA really could find themselves in hot water. And when you're charging $400 a ticket, you're about the least sympathetic defendant in fraud history.
1: Yeah, and beyond that, the legalities, which will be sorted out. I mean, the effect this has on how people feel about the World Cup, this one in particular, the sport. I mean, football, soccer, so beloved. People were so excited to be able to see these games in person, or have them, you know, in North America. But what do you think all of this, if anything, does to the reputation of FIFA?
2: FIFA's reputation had nowhere to go but down, right? This is an organization that has been notably corrupt for decades. I think FIFA was going to try to shake some of that bad reputation here by having an event, first of all, not in a in an autocratic government, although they got more of an autocratic government than they bargained for. But again, they sure seem to be trying to squeeze every bit of joy out of the tournament they can by saying, well, we're going to exchange happiness and joy and excitement for the sport for profit maximization.
1: Do you know where your seats are?
2: I have not actually looked. I have them in my ticket wallet, but I don't want to spend the next 3 weeks just being angry at FIFA. I think I'm not going to even look at my seats until I actually get to my stadium.
1: I think that's a really smart idea, actually. And you paid a decent price for them, so I think you're in good stead. But what do you think the answer is for fans who want to enjoy these games and the World Cup to push back, to make their feelings known, or is there anything they can do, you think, at this stage?
2: Well, so I don't think there's anything they can do at this stage. So you sit back and you enjoy the game. But if it does turn out that a person had a ticket in an area that's outside of what had been promised on the original maps, either the attorney generals will find some measure of justice for them, or an enterprising class action attorney will go after that. And I would not at all be surprised to see people who are in what were originally advertised as category two seats, but they paid category one price. I wouldn't be surprised at all to see some sort of refund on that. Again, because it's not about charging high prices, it's about charging deceptive prices. And that certainly can't be allowed.
1: Victor, I'm glad we could speak. Thank you.
2: Always my pleasure.
0: Victor Matheson is a sports economist and soccer fan. We reached him in Worcester, Massachusetts.

0: As a lawyer with the human rights organization Cristosal, Ruth Lopez was in charge of anti-corruption and justice initiatives. But for the past year, she's had a first-hand view of El Salvador's criminal justice system. Last May, she was arrested on charges her family says are politically motivated. As we've told you before on this program, Ms. Lopez is one of 90,000 Salvadorans arrested as part of President Nayib Bukele's state of exception, which gives the state's security forces unlimited powers. She faces a secret trial without regular access to her family or legal counsel. After she was arrested last year, dozens of democracy advocates and journalists fled the country, fearing a similar fate, including other members of Cristosal. Now, 1 year later, her husband is speaking out, saying he can't stay silent anymore. We reached Luis Benavides in San Salvador.
1: Luis, in describing what you're experiencing, you said, quote, "This isn't ordinary fear, for it has no fixed object. That uncertainty is sometimes worse than any concrete news," unquote. What has it been like to live with that uncertainty and that kind of fear?
2: You know, it's really hard to be living with that kind of fear, because there's always that sense that something could be happening to your beloved one, right? And for instance, it was on May 15th when we knew that Ruth was taken to a hospital to have a surgery. And we didn't know about it until we knew from the news. And no one notified us as family. This is really, really difficult situation, since you know that there are already many people that have died while in state custody and imprisoned. So,
1: have you heard anything at this point about what that test was for, or what the results were?
2: It was something related to possible cancer cells in her breast. And right now we are waiting for the results. We don't know when are the results going to be ready. We don't know whether the authorities are going to inform us as family, inform Ruth what are the results, and then we don't know whether they are going to change the circumstances so that she can have the proper medical controls, you know. And this is due to the state of exception that it's going on here. And this state of exception is provoking that there's no information at all about your family members.
1: Cristosal, we should tell our listeners, has documented 420 deaths in El Salvador's prisons since 2022. I know it's difficult to think back to, or maybe it's impossible to forget, just over a year ago, the night Ruth was arrested. What can you tell us about what happened?
2: Well, that night, the police knocked and told us they were looking for the owner of the vehicle parked outside the house. It was Ruth's vehicle. And it was they were looking for the owner, because that vehicle supposedly had been involved in a traffic accident, right? So we went downstairs to meet the officers. We were still in pajamas because it was like almost midnight. And we explained to them that we hadn't been in an accident at all. And just when I thought that everything was being cleared up, one of the police officers pulled out a note. And in a very ashamedly way, he said that they were only following orders, that he had an order to arrest Ruth for the crime of embezzlement. It was shocking for me. I mean, but I mean, Ruth was so strong. She didn't stay silent. She questioned the order. She asked if anyone from the prosecutor's officers was present. And she reminded him that she was the one investigating corruption, that's why they were doing this. And she told them to have decency, that this would end someday.
1: When they talk about that kind of charge, and they later change the charges to, quote, illicit enrichment, are they presenting evidence to try to back up those allegations? What are they pointing to?
2: Well, actually, the case is being held in total secrecy. And that's ironic, right? Because if they are supposedly trying to fight corruption, why they are fighting it in secret? And ironically, Ruth was the one denouncing corruption, and she is the one that wants to have a public trial, right?
1: Mm-hmm.
2: So, I mean, in terms of what is going on in the process, I cannot tell you due to the secrecy they have put on.
1: We know that after her arrest, her employer, other democracy activists, fled the country fearing that they might also be arrested. Is that something that weighs on you? Are you worried that by publishing, you know, your op-ed in the New York Times, speaking with me, that those things could put you at risk?
2: This is a tough question. And of course I am afraid of what could happen to me. But I always think that this is the only way to protect her about any kind of torture or something else that could happen to her, to be speaking about her, to tell the world what's going on in here, and try to make everybody understand and help us in any way possible to change things here. It's difficult, and I am always afraid, but there's no other way to do it.
1: Lewis, I very much appreciate this. I hope you're reunited soon. Thank you.
2: Thank you very much. Thank you.
0: Luis Benavides is the husband of Ruth Lopez, an anti-corruption lawyer who's been jailed in El Salvador for the past year. Mr. Benavides is in San Salvador.

0: Saskatchewan's legislative building was built between 1908 and 1912, and among its many amenities were a fantastic men's bathroom, just for the politicians. And only a fantastic men's bathroom, because women were not allowed to vote at the time, and they certainly were not allowed to run for office. Just 4 years later, though, in 1916, women did gain the right to vote and run for office, but the bathroom situation was not addressed, and it continued to not be addressed. So at some point over the next 100 years, when women became elected officials, they installed a makeshift, worse than the men's, private women's bathroom. But this year, at last, women at the Saskatchewan legislature will get facilities that are the equal of the men's, and it only took upwards of 110 years. Nicole Saar is the opposition NDP House Leader in Saskatchewan's Legislative Assembly. We reached her in Regina.
1: Nicole Saar, have you ever peeked inside this men's bathroom?
2: I will admit that I've peeked in, made sure, of course, that the legislature was essentially empty. I've taken a quick glance inside. I was curious to know how the other half were living, so to speak. And it's quite a nice looking washroom, to say the least.
1: I mean, what is the lore around it before you decide to crack open that door and peer in?
2: Well, I mean, we talk about the disparity a little bit in terms of the amenities between the male MLAs and the female MLAs. So I was aware that it was I think it's literally a bit of a marble palace.
1: Oh my goodness.
2: And it's quite nice. I totally respect it.
1: So take us through as much as you were able to see during that quick peek. If, for those of us who haven't seen it, the marble, I can visualize it.
2: Yeah, I can't really go into, I don't know, too much descriptive detail, but there's a few marble stalls, I believe, you know, some urinals, that sort of thing.
1: Yeah.
2: The whole thing of it, though, is that it's a washroom that's purpose built for MLAs that can house more than one MLA at a time, which is quite significant than what the women MLAs have had.
1: And what is that the women's bathroom for MLAs? What does it look like?
2: Well, at daycare drop-off today, another parent jokingly asked me, seeing some of the news about this yesterday, whether or not we have been using outhouses at the legislature for women MLAs. And I told him, no, actually, it's just been a bucket this whole time. And of course, I'm joking. It wasn't. We have public washrooms. We use the public washrooms. And then there's one stall designated for a female MLAs that's in the government side behind the chamber. So it's very difficult and kind of impossible for women MLAs who are on the opposition to be able to get to, because there's usually quite a lot of activity that happens between that hallway and that stall. But that's essentially all that's been available to us this whole time.
1: It sounds like you and your colleagues prefer to use the public ones, as you were saying. It's just easier.
2: We do. It's much closer, and it's just very awkward, frankly, to try and use typically your question period happens, you get up, you go have meetings with staff, you're getting prepped for scrums, and you're using the washroom.
1: Yeah.
2: But government's doing the same thing, and you can't, it's really uncomfortable to, and also inappropriate for us to try to walk through those briefings that are happening prior to them going out to do scrums. But it's the only option that we've been given other than the public washrooms. So we've just been using the public washrooms 9 times out of 10.
1: What kind of explanation has there been for this for all of this time? Because women have been able to leave the house for quite some time now, whether they're politicians or not. And then they've been in politics for a long time as well. So what gives?
2: You know, nobody's ever really explained it to me. I think that this has been a conversation that has been going on for some time. I do know that, you know, even 30 years ago, there have been women cabinet members who've expressed frustration with the fact that there's been no equitable amenities for women MLAs in the legislature. It's certainly a long time coming. I don't know what took so long. I can't really answer that. I'm just glad that we're finally seeing some progress and some equity happening on this front.
1: And there might be some who say, well, it's not, you know, they may not prefer it, but there are those public washrooms and they're close to where they are. Is it about the symbolism, or is it about more than that, having this specific bathroom?
2: Yeah, I think it's important because of the perception that it gives. You know, when you have a different set of standards for one gender of MLAs than the other gender of MLAs, you're saying publicly that one is more valued than the other. I think the perception of the equity is more important than the actual fact that we have those bathrooms for us to be able to use, frankly.
1: What kind of timeline are you looking at?
2: I believe it's going to happen in the next few months, I think. But honestly, haven't been overly involved in the process. Not necessarily the most important thing we're talking about or talking to constituents about. We're elected to push on a variety of different issues. But I think I equate this a lot to when I was pregnant in 2018, and there was a lot of conversation that happened around my pregnancy in the media because there hadn't been a lot of MLAs give birth before that. And while that wasn't something I necessarily wanted to talk about or was something that my constituents had elected me to talk about, it was an opportunity to move the ball forward in terms of equity and diversity in politics. And after we made a bunch of changes to the rules, when my daughter was born in 2019, we ended up having a lot more MLAs come around who are younger, and five new infants after my infant in 2019 in the chamber. So my hope is that this conversation and this washroom ends up becoming symbolic of something more in terms of moving the ball forward for equity in politics in Saskatchewan, which there is still a lot of work that needs to happen.
1: Nicole Saar, thank you for this.
2: Thanks for having me.
0: Nicole Saar is the MLA for Regina Douglas Park and the House Leader of the Saskatchewan NDP. We reached her in Regina.

Pistol shooting, fencing, swimming, running, horseback riding. The original five sports of the modern pentathlon, which made its Olympic debut in 1912. But now, things are even more modern than they were back then. So the event has changed. These are now the sports of the modern pentathlon. Fencing, freestyle swimming, laser run, and an obstacle course from a TV show. I know that seems like only four events, but in the laser run, you run and you shoot a laser. So it counts as two events. It's like the biathlon at the Winter Olympics with the skiing and the shooting, except that only counts as one event. And there's a simple explanation for that. Anyway, you might remember that the UIPM, the Union Internationale de Pentathlon Moderne, was looking to replace the equestrian part of the modern pentathlon, in part because a German coach punched a horse at the 2020 Games, and now we know what sport will replace it. A ninja warrior-style obstacle course. Athletes who once rode horses that jumped over stuff will now jump over the stuff themselves, essentially becoming the horses. Well, they'll be like horses and people fused together. They'll be centaurs, but with normal human butts. If you haven't seen American Ninja Warrior or any of the other international versions of the original Japanese show, Sasuke, the athletes leap on things and climb things and run across things to complete a wildly challenging obstacle course that looks like a screen from Super Mario Brothers come to life. You know, like ninjas have to do. Will this please athletes who preferred it when the horses were the ninjas? I doubt it. So honestly, some of them might not leap at the opportunity. Here's Corridor with Jump Cut.

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1: We're going to take a short break now. When we return, we'll hear from the man behind a Sound of the Year competition about why hearing may be our most overlooked sense and what we stand to gain from looking at it or listening to it more closely.
0: And 60 Minutes' Darkest Hour. Big changes are afoot at the venerable TV news program, which named a new executive producer today. News that came on the heels of a rough night for the show at the News Emmy Awards, where a student journalist used his speech to criticize the direction CBS is heading.
1: Stay tuned. I'm Neil Kirksall.
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0: It is 6:35, and you're listening to As It Happens, a CBC program here on KAXE KBXE. I'm Andrew DeZingle. Coming up at 7 o'clock, it's going to be On the River with your volunteer host, David John. That'll be from 7 to 10 p.m. Support comes from Paul Bunyan Communications, powered by the Gigazone, offering fiber optic fast internet speeds up to 10 gig and Gigazone Wi-Fi to support devices wirelessly. 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Weather tonight, partly cloudy skies with temps in the mid to upper 50s. Tomorrow, sunny and hot with highs 90 to 92. Overnight lows in the mid to upper 50s. Saturday, partly sunny skies.
1: There are a few sounds more haunting than a parent calling out for their child and getting no answer. That was the scene outside Utumishi Girls Academy in Gilgil, Kenya, after a fire tore through a dormitory in the middle of the night. At least 16 students were killed, 79 others were injured, and for hours, parents stood outside the locked school gates waiting to hear whether their daughters had survived. Some parents were eventually reunited with their children, others went to Nairobi with their daughters who needed medical care, and a few were asked to identify bodies. Authorities are investigating the cause of the fire. Arson is currently suspected, and many families are wondering if these tragedies, why these tragedies continue to happen in Kenyan boarding schools where deadly dormitory fires have become common over the years. Bridget Sngana is a reporter for NTV Kenya. She spent the day at the scene. We reached her in Gilgil.
2: Bridget, I know you got to the school very quickly. What is the first thing you noticed when you arrived?
3: So first of all, we were in a hurry on the way when we were driving. You know, this is a very busy highway. We are 40 kilometers from the town Gilgil, from Nakuru. And so I was just holding my breath and I was saying, we are really much in a hurry. I don't want us to get into an accident. And unfortunately, as we were driving towards the school, there was an accident scene that had been cleared off the road. A parent died while rushing to see their child. Just one parent and the other one is in critical condition. It was just chaotic. There were a lot of cars lined up towards the main gate. Everyone was locked out of the place in the first early morning hours from the time the incident happened at around 1 a.m. to around maybe 7 a.m. Everyone was outside the building and they were really screening the number of people getting in there. So there was a lot of heavy police presence. There was a lot of confusion. People were turning up crying. They were relatives, you know, because the parents are from all over the country. So not everyone was able to respond in good time. So there was a lot of anxiety and people crying and a lot of lack of information. Guys were just distressed and it was really heartbreaking to be in a very confusing environment at such a time.
2: Yeah, and was the fire still burning at that point?
3: At that point, by the time we got there, it had been extinguished. And there was a heavy police presence because the school is owned by the National Police Service here. So the security officials, the police were already on site and they had already gathered the necessary resources to just put out the fire, take the injured to the hospital and, keep the area where the deaths had been recorded out of the media's view.
2: And what were the parents telling you?
3: They didn't have any information as much as we were being given like two streams of communication. From the police, they're saying they were meeting with the parents of the affected dormitory. And on the other hand, the parents were saying they don't know anything. They don't know anything. They had no idea of what had happened to their children or to their relatives who are learning at that school. So it was really chaotic getting two lines of information that were not conclusive.
2: Yeah. Why was it taking them so long to find out what happened to their children?
3: I think it's typical with the way the government communicates information, especially when there's been a death or deaths recorded in such a manner. And then this is a school and a boarding school for that matter. So it's more or less like a protected area. And what was even making it so hard was it's because it's owned by the police and you expect to get these figures and statistics from the police. So, and they really want to control the narrative. So that's why there was that whole issue with the confusion.
2: does everyone know the status of their child at this stage?
3: Yes, by now, because it's rather late in the night, that has been already cleared. The children who have passed away all have been identified, but now the forensic identification is going to happen on Friday. Yeah, so, but as of now, there is no parent who has come out to say they have a child who's missing or like there's any contention with the status as at now with the information that is already out there.
2: And where are these families now?
3: By the time we left, there were no parents and no students. The school was closed in the course of the day to allow for the investigations. So the learners were sent home, majority of them. Those who were left behind were those ones who are being treated as suspects, because what we know is that we know that there are allegations that now that the fire was started by the students themselves in their dormitory.
2: That's the allegation right now, that the students started this fire?
3: Yes. Yes.
2: But are they suggesting this was an accident or intentional?
3: Now, that's the thing. You know, with the police being the ones who own the school, they would not want to look like they have fallen short. So that's the whole issue. That's a big question, rather, because they have not even given us that conclusive information. Mm-hmm. What I'm telling you is from my sources who are privy to those discussions that are being held in those secluded meetings between the officials, between the schools, between the Parents Teachers Association.
2: And this is certainly not the first time there's been a deadly boarding school fire in the country. What were the precautions like in this school against, again, police run, as you said? Are there smoke alarms, exits, all those sorts of things?
3: Wow. As somebody who's gone to a boarding school here in Kenya, and a public one for that matter, those are things that we see in movies, and we kind of tend to think like, wow, those people in the first world really have like smoke detectors are just part of the safety precaution in any building. But no.
2: You've covered cases like this before, specifically in 2024 at a boarding school for primary school students, so young children. Mm-hmm. How does this one compare to how that unfolded?
3: Nothing really prepares you to cover such sad and heartbreaking scenarios. I can say the pain is always constant, because in both scenarios, these are children who had futures. Their parents had aspirations for them. The communities had aspirations for them. They had a role. This country had an expectation because of the people, the dreams they carried, or what they would have been, you know. So it's really difficult. All of these are involving minors and children who are under the age of 18 and within the school setup.
2: Bridget, I appreciate your time. Thank you for this.
3: Yeah, thank you. Thank you for your time.
1: That was NTV Kenya reporter Bridget Ngana joining us from Gilgil, Kenya.

0: It was a moment that disturbed everyone watching and spurred an existential crisis within the ranks of the Democratic Party in the U.S., and among those feeling some panic was former First Lady Jill Biden. On June 27th, 2024, then-President Joe Biden took the debate stage against now-President Donald Trump, and his performance that night was nothing short of disastrous.
1: We'd be able to wipe out his debt. We'd be able to help make sure that all those things we need to do, child care, elder care, making sure that we continue to strengthen our health care system, making sure that we're able to make every single solitary person eligible for what I've been able to do with the dealing with everything we have to do with, look, if we finally beat Medicare.
0: Former U.S. President Joe Biden during the June 2024 presidential debate, his inability to speak with volume, clarity, or coherence ultimately led him to end his re-election campaign, but not before serious damage had already been done. The next day, we spoke to progressive Democrat and former Rhode Island state lawmaker Aaron Regenberg, and he did not mince words.
2: I think it is radically clear to most people I talk to that the Democratic Party needs to find a new nominee. I think it was pretty clear last night that we have an unacceptably large chance of losing to Donald Trump.
3: You know, what was the moment you thought this is not just a so-so performance?
2: I think I said within the first minute, may God have mercy on our souls, because it was very clear that this was what we all feared.
3: You sound frustrated and heartbroken, as you said, but also angry. Is that a correct assessment of what I'm hearing?
2: I'm profoundly angry. I have a 3-year-old son, and the idea that Joe Biden and his team are putting his future and the future of every child around the country and world in danger because he wants 4 more years when it is clearly true. Donald Trump did a bad job last night. He did not win that debate because he was so effective. He was awful, as he often is. There are a number of competent, talented Democratic leaders in our party, in our country, who could have mopped the floor with him last night. It is sociopathic hubris. I don't know what it is for how we have gotten here, but it makes me mad because Joe Biden and his team are responsible for it.
0: From our archives, progressive Democrat Aaron Regenberg speaking to Neil in 2024. And he was far from alone in his terror. In a new interview with CBS, former First Lady Jill Biden opens up about what was going through her mind in those moments.
4: Were you horrified as you saw it unfold?
5: I wasn't horrified. I was frightened because I had never, ever seen Joe like that before or since. Never.
4: Or since.
5: Yes.
4: Or
5: since.
4: You've never seen him like that?
5: Never. No.
4: What happened?
5: I don't know what happened. I mean, as I watched it, I thought, oh my God, he's having a stroke.
0: A clip from former U.S. First Lady Jill Biden's interview with Rita Braver from CBS Sunday Morning. The full interview will air this weekend.

0: For decades, 60 Minutes has been one of the top-rated shows on American TV. And today's CBS News editor-in-chief Barry Weiss took a huge risk with its future success. She named tech journalist and filmmaker Nick Bilton, who has no experience in traditional broadcast news, as the show's new executive producer. He will replace Tanya Simon, who was with the program for over 30 years. Other staffers handed their walking papers include correspondent Sharon Alfonsi. It was her reporting on torture at El Salvador's Cicot prison that Ms. Weiss pulled last year, ordering more reporting before it could air. CBS and 60 Minutes came in for sharp criticism last night at the News Emmy Awards, where former CBS Evening News anchor Scott Pelley presented the Mike Wallace Memorial Scholarship to student journalist Santiago Campos. Here's part of what he said while accepting the award named for the late 60 Minutes investigative journalist.
1: While I want to thank CBS News for funding this generous gift towards my education, I want to also acknowledge how the recent direction of the outlet stains the legacy of Mike Wallace, the namesake of this scholarship. As corporate elites take hold, over the very pipes through which our information flows, journalism that serves the people becomes increasingly harder to come by, yet ever more crucial. And what the people want is the truth. So if at any time you hesitate to utter the word genocide or remain silent in the face of blatant lies, remember to ask yourself, who is this for? I hope you choose us. Thank you.
2: Congratulations to Santiago Campos. We look forward to seeing your work in the future. God, we need young people like you right behind us. Thank you. God bless you. I know that Mike Wallace is looking down at you with pride at this very moment. Now on with the show.
0: From the News Emmys in New York City last night, that was former CBS News anchor Scott Pelley and Santiago Campos, recipient of the Mike Wallace Memorial Scholarship.

It's time now to hear from one of the big contenders. Not an Emmy winner or an athlete or a politician. It's a sound. This morning, the 2026 Sound of the Year was announced in London. Matthew Herbert is the founder of that contest. You'll hear from him in a moment. But first, here's one of the runners-up.

0: Sound of the Year contest is put together by the Radiophonic Institute and the Museum of Sound. We reached producer Matthew Herbert in Marshside in the UK.
1: Matthew, what were we just listening to?
2: It's not very nice, is it?
1: Oh, I liked it.

0: reporting of the war in Ukraine 4 years on now, one of this year's contenders was this. There's a juxtaposition there. What is it that we were listening to there?
1: This, I think, is a really interesting, pretty sad one, which is this is a private garden outside of Tehran. And what you're hearing is obviously the bombing in the distance, but you're also hearing a kind of distressed bird calls. Also, there's some dogs there that are distressed, and you can hear the owner calming them down in Farsi. But there's also a restaurant nearby that's still operating. And there's still a few noises from the restaurant. So you get the sort of sense of nature, you get sense of a kind of a normal, more normal world, like a restaurant, and then you get this the bombing in the distance. So you get start to build up this multi-layered picture, and it's sort of, I guess, in stark contrast sometimes to the violence of sound and imagery that we associate with war, sort of close up.
0: It lets you in to the conflict in a different way, and the realities that people are trying to survive.
1: Yeah.
0: All of those clips that we've listened to, for each of them, I wondered, you know, what did it take to gather those sounds? I know that is part of what you're trying to highlight and celebrate with this competition as well. And another clip that really highlights that aspect of it is called Treehopper Songs Inside a Plant Stem. How was that recorded?
1: I love this sound. There's nearly one, actually. I really like this. My little conversations of insects. So this was recorded by Tom Fisher, and he modified a contact mic and attached it to the stem of a plant, and you can hear these insects sort of communicating with each other and occasionally sort of disturbing the leaf and things like that. But yeah, some of the microphones used in these techniques, like underwater microphones, contact mics, geo mics, which are ones that measure movement of the earth. And I think it's actually interesting as well with sound, which is at the moment you can still get places with microphones that you wouldn't necessarily be able to get with cameras.
0: Yeah,
1: you know, no sound can be copyrighted yet. I think that will change in the future, and eventually McDonald's will copyright the sound of their Big Mac.
0: What is it like for you to spend so much time with all these extraordinary, very specific sounds?
1: Honestly, it's the highlight of my year, and it's such a privilege. I feel so privileged. I've worked a lot with sound, but it can make you feel a bit like, I know I'm pushing it a bit far here, but I did a recording many years ago of 3,500 people biting an apple at the same time, and I had that same feeling then, which is like I felt a little bit like, well, if aliens are listening in, or God's listening in, or the government's listening in right now, there must be 3,500 people biting into an apple as we speak right now. So there's something, you know, kind of amazing as you sort of skip about the globe. You know, I think about Shaheen Paimani, for example, who I've no idea who that is or what their story is, but that's the person that recorded the Iranian recording in Tehran. You know, some of the clips that we get, you know, are people alive still? Are they safe? Are they okay? And then, of course, you get these incredible nature sounds as well, and sounds that I've never heard before, and a lot of people will have never heard before outside of the sound community. So, yeah, it's such a privilege. It's honestly... I pinch myself.
0: Matthew, thank you for this. We're going to play the winner in just a moment. It is called The Songs of Bearded Seals. We know it was recorded in the Arctic, but what made it the winner for you?
1: Well, I think it's beautifully recorded, which isn't our primary concern. You know, the winner, the Ukraine winner that you mentioned a couple of years ago, was just recorded by someone's mum on her mobile phone. So it's not a criteria, but it is an incredible recording, an underwater recording. And it just, there's something about it that feels so alien, and yet it's of another mammal that we share the planet with. Mm. And there's just so much noise at the moment with Donald Trump, and then with the Middle East, and then with the climate crisis, and then in the UK we have possibly a change in, in Prime Minister coming up soon, and social media, there's just so much noise.

0: and clutter and so sort of human-centric in a way that I feel like, or I think collectively, I think we felt that we wanted to sort of offer a glass of water in a way, to something that's really clear and clean and reminds people that we share the planet with other living beings who also have needs and requirements, and they have just as much right to be here as we do. Yeah. And yeah, it's Mathias Arignon is the recorder of this, and yeah, it's a gorgeous sound.
1: Well, thank you again, Matthew. And here's that song of the Bearded Seals.
0: Thanks for having me.

0: The Songs of Bearded Seals, as recorded by Matthias Arignon, the winner of this year's Sound of the Year Award. Before that, you heard the competition's organizer, Matthew Herbert. He's in Marshside, UK.
1: You've been listening to As It Happens from CBC, heard across the United States on public radio.
0: You can also find As It Happens wherever you get your podcasts. I'm Chris Howden. Thanks for listening.
1: And I'm Nielke Oksal. Goodbye.

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And the regional forecast here, calling for partly cloudy with temps in the mid to upper 50s this evening. Tomorrow, sunny and hot with highs 90 to 92, overnight lows in the mid to upper 50s. And on Saturday, partly sunny with highs 81 to 89. Breezy southeasterly winds up to 25 miles per hour. And today is Kick It with KAXE, where we celebrate KAXE volunteers. What do you love about our volunteer DJs? You can text your answer to 218-326-1234. Meanwhile, let's get into music. Bob Dylan had a birthday Sunday. He was 85 years old. And we figured we'd play a few things featuring him or songs that he'd written throughout the program, mix in the other stuff.